0: From New York, this is Democracy Now!
1: We believe that for the movement to continue, it can't be made.
0: As Graham Plattner suspends his campaign for Senate amidst rape allegations, which he denies, we look today not at the individual candidate, but at the issues and priorities fueling Democrats across the country to support progressive primary challengers. We'll speak to Alexandra Rojas of the Justice Democrats and Ashiq Sadiq of the Democratic Socialists of America's National Political Committee. Neither group endorsed Plattner. They've scored significant wins across the country this election cycle. Then, a new BBC Eye investigation from the BBC World Service. It's called The Careless Machine, exposing Instagram's darkest secret.
2: This story pulled me into such darkness, I almost wish I never followed it.
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4: Whatever you are witness to, this is obviously very, very disturbing.
0: We'll speak to BBC senior correspondent Divya Arya in New Delhi. And finally, July 4th was the 60th anniversary of one of the most crucial pieces of transparency legislation in history. We'll speak to Ian Head of the Center for Constitutional Rights. His recent piece for The New Republic headlined, "My Front Row Seat, the Slow Death of the Freedom of Information Act." All that and more coming up. Welcome to Democracy Now!, democracynow.org, The War and Peace Report. I'm Amy Goodman. The United States is denied it's behind a series of explosions that rocked parts of southern Iran overnight. Late Thursday, blasts were reported around the Bushehr nuclear power plant and in cities including Sidik, Konark and Bandar Abbas. The explosions came during what was otherwise a lull in fighting between the U.S. and Iran following 2 days of tit-for-tat drone and missile attacks. They followed warnings by Israeli leaders that Israel's war against Iran is not over, though no one has claimed responsibility for the blasts. On Thursday, Iran's foreign ministry said top diplomat Abbas Araghchi had made phone calls to Omani and Turkish officials aimed at restarting diplomacy to end the conflict. Meanwhile, Israel's continuing attacks across southern Lebanon with air raids, gunfire and home demolitions reported despite a U.S. brokered ceasefire deal and despite the U.S. memorandum of understanding to end the war in Iran, which requires Israel's withdrawal from Lebanon. In Texas, more details have emerged in the fatal shooting of Lorenzo Salgado Araujo, the 52-year-old Mexican father killed Tuesday by ICE in Houston during his early morning commute to work in construction. Home surveillance video shared by Araujo's oldest son, Ronaldo Salgado, captured the final moments of his father leaving their family home and getting into his white van. A separate, newly released surveillance video appears to show Araujo's white van being followed by two unmarked black SUVs. At one point during the pursuit, a black SUV is seen driving on the wrong side of the road in a construction zone before cutting Araujo's van off. ICE agents then approach the passenger side of the vehicle. The footage, however, does not show Araujo's van ramming into any ICE vehicles or attempting to run over an agent, as the Department of Homeland Security alleged after Araujo was killed. Statements by three immigrants who were aboard Araujo's van and witnessed the shooting have also refuted the claims. The three men, one of whom is Araujo's younger brother, were rounded up after the shooting, are now in ICE detention facing deportations. In accounts obtained by the Washington Post, their lawyer reports the men said ICE agents fired at them almost immediately without warning from the side of Araujo's vehicle, and that Araujo never could have attempted to run over an agent because there were never any ICE officers in front of his van. Meanwhile, a DHS spokesperson has admitted federal immigration agents targeted Araujo by mistake and were, in fact, searching for a different person. Several Democratic Congress members are demanding the release of all video footage and to preserve evidence in the case. But DHS has said the ICE agents involved in the fatal shooting were not wearing body cameras. This comes as the Harris County Medical Examiner has reportedly ruled Araujo's manner of death a homicide. Harris County prosecutors say they plan to investigate, but cautioned the federal government ultimately controls access to the evidence. As the family of Araujo mourns, they say they've been unable to claim his body because immigration agents reportedly removed all of Araujo's personal identifications after he was shot in the abdomen and transferred to the hospital, which led to his being classified as John Doe. In the days after Lorenzo Salgado Araujo's death, hundreds of people have gathered for vigils at the site of his killing, placing candles, balloons, flowers to honor his life and continue demanding justice. Mexico's government says it'll file criminal complaints in the United States to protect the human rights of Mexican citizens caught up in the Trump administration's mass deportation sweeps. Mexican President Claudia Sheinbaum announced the plans during her daily news conference Thursday.
3: What we cannot ignore is the plight of the Mexicans who have died in ICE operations or who are being held in these detention centers operated by private companies contracted by ICE. That is why we are taking further action.
0: Mexico's Foreign Minister Roberto Velasco said 17 Mexican nationals have died while in the custody of ICE or at the hands of its agents. He's seeking criminal probes into the deaths and will also send cease and desist letters to the private prison companies that manage ICE jails.
5: The idea is to move from diplomacy to the prosecutor's offices to demand investigations, not only from the State Department or the Department of Homeland Security, but directly through the criminal justice system.
0: In South Africa, human rights advocates are on alert after vigilantes in Johannesburg intensified attacks on immigrants, going door to door and snatching people from their homes to hand over to authorities. Thursday's attacks followed similar violence in Soweto, Durban, and other parts of South Africa. Anti-immigrant vigilantes had set an informal deadline of June 30th for all undocumented immigrants to leave South Africa, threatening to continue their harassment and intimidation campaign until their demands are met. Doctors Without Borders warns tens of thousands have been displaced by the violence, including asylum seekers, refugees, and documented immigrants. In Venezuela, the official death toll from last month's devastating twin earthquakes has topped 3,800 and expected still to soar as tens of thousands of people remain unaccounted for. Public health officials warn survivors of the earthquakes now face outbreaks of disease, along with difficulty accessing clean water, sanitation, and medical care. Some 16,000 people were left without shelter after the earthquakes flattened their homes. They've since been forced to live in overcrowded tent encampments. This is Pan American Health Organization Director Jarbas Barbosa.
6: In the coming weeks, the greatest health risks may stem not only from injuries caused by the earthquakes, but also from disruptions to health services, overcrowded conditions, deficiencies in water and sanitation, and reduced access to vaccination and routine care.
0: Russia's military says it shot down hundreds of Ukrainian drones overnight as Kyiv continues to target Russian energy sites. The latest attacks targeted ships and a port on the Sea of Azov and sparked a fire at a major oil refinery in southern Russia. This follows a Russian drone strike on a gas station in Zaporizhia that killed one person and injured three others, one of dozens of attacks across civilian areas of Ukraine on Thursday. At the United Nations, the Security Council heard testimony Thursday that Russian attacks in June killed at least 265 Ukrainian civilians while leaving more than 1,800 injured. That's the highest combined casualty count since the first months of Russia's full-scale invasion 4 years ago. Meanwhile, Russian authorities report Ukrainian attacks have killed 250 Russian civilians in the first 6 months of this year. This is UN Political Affairs Chief Rosemary DiCarlo.
7: Any attacks against civilians and civilian infrastructure, wherever they occur, are a clear violation of international humanitarian law and must stop immediately.
0: The Palestinian Authority has announced plans to hold its first legislative elections in more than 20 years. Palestinian Authority President Mahmoud Abbas said Thursday votes will be held in Gaza, the occupied West Bank, and East Jerusalem on November 28th. Abbas is now 90 years old. He won a four-year mandate in a 2005 presidential election and remained in power following a violent split between Hamas and Fatah the following year. Meanwhile, Israel is continuing its relentless attacks on the Gaza Strip, where airstrikes on Thursday killed at least six people. The attacks came as Haaretz reports Israel continues to hold the bodies of more than 100 Palestinians who've died in Israeli custody. That's despite the fact that no Israelis are currently being held hostage by Palestinian armed groups. Israel previously withheld the bodies of Palestinians as bargaining chips. In Washington, D.C., a bipartisan bill aimed at lowering the cost of housing is set to become law today, barring a last-minute veto by President Trump. Last month, Congress voted overwhelmingly to approve the 21st Century Road to Housing Act, which would cap the number of single-family homes major investors can purchase while loosening federal regulations to allow for new home construction. Trump has refused to sign the legislation so far unless lawmakers first approve the Save America Act to rewrite the U.S. election laws while imposing new voter ID requirements. If Trump takes no action, the housing bill will become law even without his signature. On Thursday, the National Association of Realtors reported the median home sales price of existing U.S. homes soared to over $440,000, a record high. President Trump's forced out the last remaining members of the Election Assistance Commission, a bipartisan independent agency tasked with certifying voting systems and helping local election officials. On Thursday, the White House fired Democratic commissioners Thomas Hicks and Benjamin Hoeland. A third commissioner, Republican Christy McCormick, resigned. The committee's remaining member, Republican Donald Palmer, stepped down in April to join the Heritage Foundation. Trump's dismantling of the Election Assistance Commission comes less than 4 months before midterm elections. It follows last month's Supreme Court ruling granting the president more power to fire members of independent agencies. The Trump administration threatened election administrators across the United States with criminal prosecution if they knowingly leave non-citizens on their voter rolls or allow them to receive or cast ballots. In a letter sent to all 50 states in the District of Columbia, the Justice Department warned state and local election officials could face fines and imprisonment. The letter concludes, quote, "We encourage you to contact us to discuss what steps your state should take to maintain clean voter lists as required by law," unquote. The letter was sent on Tuesday by Harmeet Dhillon, head of the Justice Department's Civil Rights Division. That same day, she announced plans to send election monitors to 15 jurisdictions in six states during upcoming primary elections.
8: So this is an important goal that increases voter confidence. And it's also important to make sure that our voting is accurate so that every citizen who votes has their vote counted equally without being canceled out by somebody who shouldn't be voting.
0: Meanwhile, FEMA's announced it'll withhold Homeland Security funding from states and cities until they provide proof of compliance with the Trump administration's election requirements. In response, Washington Congressmember Pramila Jayapal wrote, "The Trump administration's using fear and funding to control who gets to vote and who counts it. Elections belong to the people, not whoever is afraid of losing one," unquote. In China, at least 28 people are dead after a fire tore through a shoe factory in the southeastern city of Xinjiang. Authorities say the factory's stairwells were packed with materials, hampering firefighters' rescue efforts. More than 200 workers were evacuated. It's the latest of several deadly industrial disasters in China this year and follows last November's fire at a residential complex in Hong Kong that left more than 160 people dead. And in southern China, the death toll from severe flooding triggered by Typhoon Maysak has climbed to 39 following days of torrential rain. This comes as authorities in Taiwan and southwestern Japan have issued warnings as the second major storm, Typhoon Bavi, approaches. At roughly the size of France, it's the largest typhoon to approach Taiwan in decades. And those are some of the headlines. This is Democracy Now!, democracynow.org, the War and Peace Report. I'm Amy Goodman in New York, joined by Democracy Now!'s Juan Gonzalez in Chicago. Hi, Juan.
9: Hi, Amy, and welcome to all of our listeners and viewers across the country and around the world.
0: While much of the media conversation about the future of the Democratic Party in recent days has centered around Graham Plattner, we turn now to what is fueling the progressive insurgency in primaries across the country, not necessarily the candidates themselves, but the platforms and issues they're championing without apology. These include opposition to military support for Israel, support for universal health care, and more. The Political Action Committee Justice Democrats has endorsed 15 candidates this cycle in congressional races. Six of them have won their races so far. Dozens of candidates backed by the Democratic Socialists of America, or DSA, have won or advanced in their races. Progressive winds have sent shockwaves through the Democratic establishment. Over the past decade, the DSA has grown from about 5,000 members to over 120,000 members and 200 chapters across the United States. And whereas 2 years ago, the American-Israel Public Affairs Committee, or APEC, spent millions of dollars to defeat two outspoken critics of Israel, Missouri's Congressmember Cori Bush and Congressmember Jabal Momin of New York, the Justice Democrats have quickly emerged as a powerful force backing progressive candidates across races nationwide ahead of the midterms. Their victories this cycle come in spite of $35 million in outside spending being spent against all of their candidates. DSA and Justice Democrats-backed candidates have prevailed in key local and congressional races in Oregon and California, Colorado, Texas, Georgia, Pennsylvania, New Jersey, Maine, Washington, D.C., and New York. In Colorado, 29-year-old attorney Melat Quiros unseated 15-term Congressmember Diana DeGette. Here in New York, Afro-Latina organizer Darielisa Villa-Chevalier beat five-term Congressmember Adriano Espaillat, and New York Assemblymember Claire Valdez defeated Brooklyn Borough President Antonio Reynoso to fill the seat long held by Congressmember Nydia Velazquez. In Pennsylvania, progressive legislator Chris Robb beat out machine candidates to win a congressional primary in Pennsylvania, and in New Jersey, the Justice Democrat-backed surgeon and Army veteran Adam Hamawi won the primary to replace the seat held by Congressmember Bonnie Coleman. For more on the insurgency in the Democratic Party, we're joined now by two guests. Ashiq Sadiq is co-chair of the National Political Committee of the Democratic Socialists of America, DSA. And Alexandra Rojas is Executive Director of Justice Democrats. Welcome you both to Democracy Now! before we get into any particular race, Ashiq Sadiq, I wanted you to define the platforms of the Democratic Socialists of America, how it came to be, and this string of victories across the country, and what this means for the DSA and for the country.
10: Thank you so much for having me. So DSA's platform starts with the idea that workers deserve more in the wealthiest country in the history of the world. We stand for universal health care, free college, affordable child care, and higher taxes on the wealthiest people, on the billionaire class. And these things are very popular with working people. We want to redirect massive resources from militarism and things like ICE expanding militarized immigration enforcement. These are things that people don't want in this country when so many people are struggling to get by. So we now have over 120,000 members across the country, and we're united by a commitment to organizing around the values of politics and policies that resonate with working class people in the United States.
9: And Ashiq, how do you respond to those who say that DSA stands for greater power and development among the working class, but it's largely a youth movement and also more middle class and educated youth?
10: The results we're showing in elections across the country show that we're not just young, white, college educated people. It's not just in New York and Los Angeles, where we've had a base for years, but in communities across the country, we're winning support nationwide, including in the South and the Midwest, in states like Georgia, Kentucky, and Michigan, we're electing people. And it's more than just about electing people. Our members include workers, healthcare workers, electricians, teachers, postal workers, UPS drivers, Amazon warehouse workers who are organizing in their workplaces to expand democracy in our workplace, along with in elections. And our candidates in office are more and more reflecting that. And the results in places like Washington, D.C. are totally upending that kind of logic. Janice Lewis-George, who just won the Democratic primary for mayor in Washington, D.C., won pretty much every district except the wealthy white districts of homeowners. So more and more, we're uniting people across differences of race, of identity, around shared economic goals, around class politics. So our goal is to reframe politics around class lines in the United States, which is what the ruling class has been doing forever. We want to transfer power from the 1% to the working class and to replace capitalism with socialism, which means expanding democracy in every part of our lives. And that's how we're organizing people together.
9: Can you describe how DSA works as an organization, how it operates, and how it is distinct from the Democratic Party or other traditional parties?
10: Yes, so we're a member-funded organization, and the member democracy is really important. It's a core function of how we operate. We're not just about electing people on good platforms, although the values and principles of our platform are critical to what we expect of people in office. But we're run by and for members. So all the people who are joining DSA mostly don't have backgrounds in informal politics. They got politicized through our lives, through our experiences at work, through our life experience. And that's what we're based on. So most of the work happening in the organization is happening at the local chapter level, where ordinary people are getting together to make decisions about how to organize. And the electoral work is really an outcome of that. It's an outcome of the work people are already doing in their workplaces to organize unions, to organize tenant unions for power against their landlords, for community issues, for protest movements on the streets. So people make decisions together about what to spend their time on and what to spend the resources from member dues on. And that's where we were able to punch way above our weight versus organizations that might depend on private funding or just wealthy donors from nonprofits or very consultant-driven politics. Like the Democratic Party itself is more than anything a massive funding network. Kamala Harris's campaign for president in 2024 had $1 billion. That was mostly coming from major donors from corporate and very wealthy individuals. So DSA's dues base coming from just whatever people can afford, basically a month by month or year to year, that allows us to make decisions together about how we organize. And
0: Ashiq,
10: we,
0: I wanted to ask you about President Trump's talking a lot about communism lately. According to Mother Jones magazine, he's brought up communism at least 80 times in the last 2 weeks. And he's made it clear he's talking about democratic socialists. This is Trump in the last few weeks.
11: We're social democrats, they say. They're not social. They're communists. They want to destroy our country. We're not going to let that happen.
12: Communism is the exact opposite of life, liberty, and the pursuit of happiness. It's death, tyranny, and the pursuit of evil.
13: They haven't got a chance. Not even a chance. We don't want communists in our country.
0: So, Ashiq Sadiq, you're co-chair of the National Political Committee of Democratic Socialists of America. Your response?
10: Well, at this point in the United States, socialism is losing its scare factor. We had so many decades of red scares and Cold War propaganda that set in before most people who are politically active today were even born. I'm in my 30s now, and I fully came of age after the fall of the Soviet Union and all of that. And for us today, socialism is about expanding democracy over all parts of our lives, in elections and in our workplaces, and eventually over how our economy works. So we really want to revive the history of socialism in the United States, where all the major social and economic gains for ordinary people the past century, things like civil rights, environmental gains, the gains of the New Deal, all of these things were attacked as communist at the time. But they also were won with organized workers, with socialists in the past. Somebody like Martin Luther King Jr., who's now revered as a religious and civil rights leader, was a democratic socialist himself. He was very concerned about economic rights for everybody. We want to revive the history of the sewer socialists in Milwaukee, who were elected to govern municipally for decades because they expanded the quality of life for so many people and created things like Social Security, which are now taken for granted. So these are all things that were possible because of the history of socialism in the United States, and that's a history we're proud of, and that's why we're now very proud to have just passed the historic peak membership of the Socialist Party in 1912, which we actually just hit on the 4th of July a few weeks ago on America's 250th anniversary. So there's a reason I think Trump is scared by this, but so much fear mongering against socialism and communism for decades is really falling flat at this point when we're in such an unequal society and people want a better vision of the world.
9: I'd like to bring in Alexandra Rojas, Executive Director of Justice Democrats, into the conversation. Alexandra, welcome to Democracy Now! Could you talk to us about Justice Democrats, how you differ, let's say, from a DSA in your political organizing and your election work?
14: Yeah, of course. Well, where I'll start is where we align, which is we are ruthlessly focused on building power for working people. At Justice Democrats, we are a federal political action committee. We're a small but mighty team of 10 folks that punch above our weight that have been doing this for almost 10 years, particularly leveraging congressional federal primaries, challenging specifically Democratic incumbents or establishment candidates in these open seats where the core base of our party are Black, are brown, are white, are working class union households, the bedrock of our party are. We believe that, especially with the mandate that our victories have shown, that the Democratic Party establishment has broken absolute trust. We went into this cycle viewing it as an existential one. For decades, we have seen the corporate takeover of our country. We see fascism here at our doorstep. And this is a now or never moment for our party. We can either choose to be a party that fights like hell for working people, or we can surrender our country to white supremacists and fascists. And so for us, it is not only about the platform that we fight for alongside our comrades at the Democratic Socialists of America. It is also about how we do politics differently. And so what we do at Justice Democrats is we find and recruit working class people to ascend to our highest levels of power, specifically the House of Representatives, where combined with the power and expertise of the local Democratic Socialists of America chapters, combined with our expertise now of running up against tens of millions of dollars in these specific type of federal congressional primary races, recruiting, these types of local community candidates, working out to run, underdog campaigns with smart budgets, good communication, field programs, all of that, we've been able to see the power of when our movements mature and come together. And we believe the Democratic voters have answered. This is the primaries, right? We still have to wait to get to the general. And we know and already are seeing what Democratic consultants in the establishment are doing. And the reality is these districts are the core of our volunteers, are the core of our voting base. And we have to take what they say seriously, which is they want to abolish ICE. They want Medicare for all. They want a Green New Deal. They want to root out the corruption of corporate money in our politics. And they want people to articulate a vision on how we're going to leave nobody behind.
0: The Democratic National Committee in May released a post-election autopsy criticizing the failed 2024 presidential campaign. The release of the long-awaited, almost 200-page document followed a months-long pressure campaign by party activists who protested DNC Chair Ken Martin's decision to keep the report secret. Martin had said he hoped to prevent a distraction ahead of the midterms. After it was finally released, critics slammed the report as woefully incomplete and unsubstantiated. It makes no mention of President Biden's decision to seek re-election or how Kamala Harris became the Democratic nominee without having to compete in primaries. Also makes no reference to the Biden administration's support for Israel. Alexandra Rojas, I wanted to ask you about this, the latest facts and

0: the most popular, who proudly ran on a DSA platform. If you can talk about the significance of this, you also have Rahm Emanuel, top aide to President Obama, mayor of Chicago, big supporter known in the past of Israel, now giving a speech at the University of Tel Aviv, talking about Israel as a pariah state and about the genocide in Gaza. Talk about how the landscape is changing.
1: Yes, I mean, we're in the middle, and we have seen it, a generational shift on Israel and Palestine, not just within the electorate that has overshadowed this primary scene, and we've seen it with the tens of millions of dollars being spent through shell packs by AIPAC because they know they can't win on their issue. We have seen, you know, Zohran has said this, what is the Democratic Party if not its voters? And we can see that there has just been an absolute mandate from coast to coast at this point amongst our core base of electorate that they want to see us hold Israel accountable. They want to see more and more politicians like Zohran Mamdani, not just in New York, but in every part of our country, and refuse to accept a politics of division and hate and want one of hope and of love, and one where we preach what we say. We root out the corruption of our politics. We get corporate money out of politics. We refuse to work with the genociders of Israel or any country that is committing and violating international human rights law. And we want to see, instead of tens of billions of dollars being sent overseas, we want to see that invested in our working people here at home and have a politics abroad that is responsible for the death and destruction that we've seen the United States cause for decades throughout the entire world. So this is an absolute watershed moment. It's not surprising to folks like Justice Democrats and Democratic Socialists of America who see politicians like Zohran Mamdani that are moving the demands of the movement into actual governing and showing what's possible. And, you know, we predict that favorability amongst democratic socialism and ending the corruption here in the United States and obviously abroad will increasingly become popular as the contradictions are heightened within the Democratic Party and especially against the other side.
2: Yeah, I'd like to go back to Sheikh Sadiq for a moment. You mentioned earlier this of socialists getting elected throughout the country and eventually moving to a transition to from capitalism to socialism. I have a hard time trying to understand how the elite of the most powerful capitalist country in the world are going to accept a transition from capitalism to socialism. Can you talk a little bit more about that? If you were successful, what example in the world do you have of capitalists relinquishing their power?
3: It can't happen without a lot of struggle and without having millions of people, eventually a majority of the population, who wants these changes, who wants to make choices democratically about how we run our society and how we control our own lives together and make decisions together, instead of the most powerful people in the world making these choices right now for their own profits. So it's not just about electing people on a good platform and then hoping for the best. It's about organizing our collective power together. And that elected office is an important part of that. But even more important for us is organizing people in our workplaces to rebuild the labor movement in the United States, which is the backbone of all of the major movement gains over the past century, all of the major expansions of people's rights. Things like Social Security and Medicare that were won almost a century ago, but in other countries that got more expansive things like universal health care. It happened with class struggle, and that's with organized workers, with majorities of the population. Yeah. So power is not conceded without struggle, and that means people have to organize in our own interests to win these things.
2: And Alexandra, could you talk about your focus on providing infrastructure for progressive Democratic candidates, how important that is?
1: Absolutely. It's critical. And I think one thing that is important to remember, although these victories have been hard fought over the past year to get here, it's also

0: Also been a project, you know, for over 10 years in the making. You know, we specifically work with working class people to run for Congress, the federal level, which is very different from local and state, and from emotional labor to helping them build out their initial email list to recruiting them in concert with local organizations on the ground to making sure that they have a team of local expertise and folks like ourselves that have experience going up against the tens of millions of dollars that AIPAC, crypto, the AI industry have funneled into our elections. People power beats organized money every single time. And also, we have, as a movement, alongside the Democratic Socialists of America and so many others that I could list at the national and local level, have built infrastructure to be able to support from a field, from a staffing level, but also on the independent expenditure level, where even though we can't compete with tens of millions of dollars, we can put together our own set of volunteers, donors, and organizers who are willing to throw a punch back and not let our candidates be totally left out to dry, like we saw, unfortunately, last cycle. So the infrastructure that we're building to compete against over $35 million in opposition spending this cycle, and obviously even more than that over the history of the organization, really, really matters. It matters in moments like these, where elections are tools for our ability to build class consciousness, public consciousness, and organize our communities, win or lose. But they're critical to laying the groundwork if we want to see more and more victories like this at every level, local and federal. So supporting the organizations and the organizers that are deep in this work is critical.
1: I want to thank you both for being with us, Alexandra Rojas, Executive Director of Justice Democrats, and Ashiq Sadiq, Co-Chair of the Democratic Socialists of America, speaking to us from North Carolina. Alexandra speaking to us from Connecticut. Coming up, a new BBC investigation into how Instagram is running paid ads promoting child sex abuse in India. It's called The Careless Machine, Exposing Instagram's Darkest Secret. Stay with us.

0: The great Brazilian singer Caetano Veloso performing in New York years ago. This is Democracy Now!, democracynow.org. I'm Amy Goodman with Juan Gonzalez. As countries around the world are trying to create greater protections for young users of social media, we turn now to a disturbing new story out of India, where the government's demanded the popular social media company Instagram immediately remove all illegal ads and content exploiting children. This follows a new BBC investigation accusing Instagram of running paid ads promoting child sexual abuse material in India. The BBC investigation found 30 unique Instagram ads using terms like rape video and child video that link users to content available for purchase for just over a dollar on the separate and unrelated messaging app Telegram. After a stern notice from India's Ministry of Electronics and Information Technology last weekend, Meta issued a blog post Tuesday saying, quote, "It's categorically inaccurate to suggest we knowingly and deliberately target ads featuring children to people based on an inappropriate interest in children," unquote. This is a clip from the new BBCI investigation. It's called The Careless Machine, Exposing Instagram's Darkest Secret. The clip features multiple voices, including a retired Indian Supreme Court judge, officials from Meta, including Mark Zuckerberg, former vice president of Facebook, Brian Boland, and BBC senior correspondent, Divya Arya. ...and listeners might find disturbing. A warning again that the clip deals with child sexual abuse and contains scenes our viewers and listeners might find disturbing.
1: There is an ad. This story pulled me into such darkness. I almost wish I never followed it.
2: Oh my God.
3: Whatever you have witnessed is obviously very, very disturbing.
4: Namaste. 3.5 billion people use at least one of our apps every day. That blows my mind. It's more than 500 million people in India alone.
5: Because you are buying and looking at it is the reason why a child in the physical world is having exploited.
6: Well, how do you sustain a business model in which users don't pay for your service?
7: Senator, we run ads.
6: I see.
1: And there's a text on the ad which says she has been unboxed and reduced to tears with a big weapon.
8: My opinion is they don't care about the users anywhere, which is why I quit the company.
3: This is a serious enough issue for the Supreme Court of India to take suo motu cognizance.
8: No, if Mark Zuckerberg is in charge, it's not doable.
9: Sir, you headed the ads business, sir. You were the director before you became head of Meta India, sir. Sir, will you please give us an answer, sir?
1: I think I'm done.
0: That from BBCI investigation, The Careless Machine, Exposing Instagram's Darkest Secret. Following the report, the Indian government's given Meta until Saturday to submit a detailed explanation on how such advertisements are allowed on the platform. For more, we'll go to New Delhi, India, where we're joined by the award-winning journalist Divya Arya, senior BBC correspondent. Thank you so much for being with us. This is so disturbing, such an explosive documentary, Divya. Talk about how you came upon the explosive, the abusive, of exploitive content on Instagram owned by Meta and the response.
10: Well, thank you so much for having me on the program. What I found in this project, in this investigation, is not something I had set out to look for actively. I was only using Instagram like any other user, scrolling on the reels, and Instagram started serving me reels of lifestyle bloggers. Who would use sexual innuendo when they made their reels, which made me pause and wonder what these reels really mean. And It seems, from what we learned during the investigation, that the algorithm observes whether you stop on a reel, whether you engage with it, and then pushes more content of the same nature to you. And that's really how this journey started. But the content became more explicit within days. And that made me pause and think about how should I go ahead in investigating this sexualized content on Instagram. And we set up a new account. I got a new phone to separate this from my personal feed. And as I followed these reels, Instagram now started serving me advertisements. And it's important to note the difference between what users upload, like you and me, where there are no checks and balances. And if there's something illegal, only when it is reported, the platform takes it down. But in the case of advertisements, the platform is basically providing a service to the advertiser saying, if you put an ad, we will get it to the consumer. Whatever product you're advertising, we'll get it to the right consumer. So here, these were paid ads for which the platform was earning money. And these paid ads found my alias account, looked at me as a consumer of illegal content, which initially was pornography. It was women and men fully nude engaging in sexual acts, which is also illegal in India. Selling and sharing pornography is illegal in India. Initially, it was that. But soon enough, the ads started featuring child sexual abuse material, children with adults in sexually suggestive scenarios, with links to an external social media platform, Telegram, where one could go and buy this content, is what the advertisement was saying, and what we confirmed later in the investigation was the truth. When we put all these allegations to Meta, which owns Instagram, which is a parent company, they said they fight child exploitation on their platforms and have removed illegal content in ads before we reached out to them. And in response to what we flagged to them, they've taken down more ads. They also said that no process is perfect. Their review process, which we found is largely led by AI, more than 90%, with only a few human reviewers actually looking at the content before it is approved and published on their platform. So they said they're continuously improving it and it's not perfect. And now I think they will probably give a more detailed explanation to the Indian government.
2: And Divya, you mentioned Telegram, which of course is a separate company unrelated to Meta, but talk about their response when the BBC reached out to them about the Telegram channels selling child sexual abuse videos.
10: So Telegram said that they make all attempts to eradicate bad players from their platform. And they said that with their work, which they also work with the Internet Watch Foundation, which is a UK-based organization working on removing child sexual abuse material from the Internet, they said that with all those efforts and with their reviewers' help, they have been able to almost eradicate, and I'm quoting them on that, child sexual abuse material from their platform. Clearly not all of it, because we did find a plenty. But we've reported all these ads, all these Telegram channels, all the Instagram ads, their advertisers to Indian authorities. And we're hopeful that further investigation leads to more action in weaning out this content from the Internet.
0: Earlier this year, we interviewed Facebook whistleblower Frances Haugen, who talked about how she personally witnessed Facebook underinvesting in child safety.
7: So the closest I saw firsthand to how Facebook underinvested in the safety of children was that the team that was responsible for, you know, finding people who were distributing child abuse material or looking for adults that preyed on children or finding, you know, there are these marketplaces where adults solicit nude photos of children from the children directly. That team was so strapped for resources that if you'd given them a single engineer more, they probably would have accomplished 10 times as much, right? That's the attitude that I saw repeated at Facebook firsthand.
0: So that's Facebook whistleblower Frances Haugen. Of course, Facebook owned by Meta. Meta owns Instagram. And in your piece, Divya, you also interview former Meta Vice President Brian Boland, who says as long as Zuckerberg is the head of it, it's not going to change. But in these last few minutes, can you talk about the deadline set for tomorrow by the Indian government and what you're hoping will come out of your report?
10: Well, yes, it was very difficult to get access to anybody who's worked inside Meta to talk about how its algorithm works, how the ad business targets people, the lack of transparency in it. And Brian Bolin was told many things to us in a lot of detail. Of course, Meta responded saying that it's absolutely unfair to say that they prioritize revenue over user safety and that they underinvest in safety mechanisms. What we are hoping now, we've heard from the Indian government even yesterday that they haven't yet decided how they will proceed. In Indian law, sharing, distributing, selling child sexual abuse material is a criminal offense under child protection laws. But social media platforms often take cite the protection that the information technology laws provide them by saying that they cannot monitor user-generated content and they're just a platform. But in this case, as the justice I interviewed for the documentary said, that in this case, because the platform is making money, it becomes a different case and they may not actually have those protections. So it's really up to the Indian government now as to how they interpret the law and look at the evidence that we have shared with them, and also how Meta responds to them in the deadline of the 1 week and explains how much content they've taken down. They've told us they've taken down millions of accounts over the last year and what new measures they've put in place. Only once those details are out, we'll know how far our investigation has been able to go in achieving the impact that we set out with, which is that this illegal content should not be on the internet and somebody needs to be held accountable for it.
0: Divya Arya, I want to thank you so much for being with us. Senior correspondent for the BBC, reporting from New Delhi, India. Her latest BBC Eye investigation, The Careless Machine, exposing Instagram's darkest secret. We'll link to it. This is Democracy Now! It's the 60th anniversary of the Freedom of the Information Act. Stay with us.

0: folk musician Nora Brown singing Jack Black Davy. This is Democracy Now!, democracynow.org. I'm Amy Goodman with Juan Gonzalez. 60 years ago, on July 4, 1966, President Johnson signed the Freedom of Information Act, or FOIA, into law. The law was a critical step towards government transparency, even though Johnson decided not to hold a public event for the signing and instead issued a signing statement focused on exemptions for national security. FOIA only got stronger after the Watergate scandal in 1974, when Congress amended the law to make it one of the most powerful tools available for journalists, researchers, advocates, and everyday people to hold the government accountable and reveal severe wrongdoing by the U.S. government, both at home and overseas. Well, now FOIA seems to be in serious trouble. A Washington Post investigation from earlier this year found the massive purge at federal agencies last year has had a significant impact on the number of workers responding to FOIA requests. At a Senate Judiciary Committee hearing on FOIA in April of last year, Illinois Democratic Senator Dick Durbin described the reduction in numbers of FOIA officers in an attempt to foil FOIA. Our next guest has a new piece in the New Republic. It's headlined, My Front Row Seat to the Slow Death of the Freedom of Information Act. In it, he writes, I file FOIA requests for a living, and the landmark law, which turns 60 this week, is near a breaking point. Ian Head is Open Records Manager at the Center for Constitutional Rights, joining us from Los Angeles. Ian, thanks so much for being there. Why don't you hold forth on what's happened to FOIA, why it began, and what kind of access people have to documents today, to using the Freedom of Information Act?
1: Thanks so much for having me. That's a big question. I'll try to address it as best as possible. I think, you know, FOIA has been a really, as you said, amazing tool to let—and I really want to key in on the different groups of people that you mentioned, especially ordinary people, to access government information and records, not just lawyers or journalists. Anyone can file a FOIA. And so I think it's been a really powerful tool. And in my 15-plus years at the Center for Constitutional Rights, I've kind of watched— it work in amazing ways, and especially with the different social justice organizations and organizers and lawyers that we work with. All that being said, I think I've also witnessed this in kind of increased level of delay and kind of tactics to kind of block and dissuade people from filing or following through on their FOIA requests. And that's been really troubling and has really, I think, as you said, increased under this administration.
2: Yeah, and you know, I'd like to stress that point because I, as a journalist, I've been filing FOIA requests for more than 50 years now, and I've been stunned at, as you mentioned, the longer delays now in responding by government agencies, even though they're usually required either at the federal or state level to respond within 5 days or 7 work business days. They now drag stuff out for months, sometimes years. Also, the number of exceptions have grown dramatically, especially when it comes to government contracts or private companies. And unless you word your request precisely, the agencies often claim that it's too broad for them to answer. So this is not just under Trump. This has been constantly happening now for decades, hasn't it?
1: Yeah. I mean, I think that's really a key point I'm trying to make here is it's gotten extremely bad in this last year and a half under Trump, but this has been going on for decades. And when I talk to folks such as yourself or others who have been filing FOIA requests, you know, I know people who file FOIA requests in the 1970s and 80s didn't have to go to court, were able to get pretty important material from the FBI, even the CIA, without having to litigate those requests. And now it is literally, especially with the large law enforcement agencies, so hard. They might not even respond ever. And like you said, months down the road, it's really, you know, I talked to a journalist the other day who said She doesn't even file federal FOIA requests at this point because there just is, it's kind of a waste of time. She'd rather file state level requests. But I mean, we need to be able to file federal FOIA requests so we can see what this government is doing.
2: And the Trump administration is trying to reclassify finished documents to avoid release. How could that affect the entire FOIA framework?
1: When you say finished documents,
2: in other words, the documents that were already completed, but then they're reclassifying them afterwards.
1: Oh yeah, I mean, they're trying, in my experience, to kind of reclassify all kinds of material. And also just, you know, when we do get these documents, they're so heavily redacted that it becomes a kind of ongoing back and forth conversation, whether it's with the agency or the government lawyers, if we're in court, just trying to squeeze a little bit of material out of the redactions. I mean, they have a lot of new strategies to kind of drag these things on to the point where it's been, say, a year and a half, 2 years since you filed your FOIA request, and the reason for doing so may have come and gone. You know, the policies that you were originally asking for may no longer be in effect or in effect the same way. And so by kind of creating these different administrative rules and kind of dragging things out, it really makes FOIA a less efficient and less helpful tool when it comes to actually getting records.
0: And Ed, we want to thank you for being with us. Open Records Manager at the Center for Constitutional Rights. His most recent piece for The New Republic we'll link to at democracynow.org, my front row seat to the slow death of the Freedom of Information Act. That does it for our show. Our condolences to our audio engineer, to Miguel Noguera, and his sister Anna, and the whole family on the death of their mom. What a wonderful woman. That does it for the show. We'll be in Kansas City for the screening of Steal the Story, Please, July 17th and 18th, and Martha's Vineyard on July 31st. Check our website. I'm Amy Goodman with Juan Gonzalez.

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1: Good evening, everybody. My name is Pete. This is Shady Grove here at KEPW 97.3. If I say it twice, then you have to know that that's the one I meant. Okay, we're going to get started with a variety of stuff from a couple former programs that my wife had done. This is, we're going to get started with Littlest Birds from the Be Good Tanyas. Don't go away.

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He's mighty handy

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stars. If a stranger should wander there, well, I'm going up on Wolverton Mountain. It's too lonesome down here below. It's just not right to hide his daughter from the one who loves her so.

that is the Grateful Dead. My name is Pete. You're listening to KEPW's Shady Grove here on Friday night. Thanks for joining me. We started it all out with Little Birds from the Be Good Tanyas, and their album is called Blue Horse. A really nice album. And then you heard an old country song, Wolverton Mountain, from Claude King. Railroad Bill, a nice version of that, Etta Baker on the guitar. And then Uncle John's Band with the Grateful Dead. We got one more, three more, and then we're going to have a special treat, the best of Ian Tyson and Sylvia Fricker. So let's get it up there with Big Strike Hammer from the Osborne Brothers, a couple of bluegrass boys.

If I Needed You, and that's from Sarah Sample and Edie Carey. Nice rendition of that. That song was written by Townes Van Zandt, by the way. And we're going to hear from Townes in the next hour, a couple of other compositions of his. But in the meantime, we're going to listen to some rare vinyl, Best of Ian and Sylvia. And we'll get started with a song that I heard Ian talk about by saying, "This is the song that bought my house." And here it is for your listening pleasure, Four Strong Winds.

rather quickly, changing his manners and his methods for better mixing, with no idea of the repercussions he was risking. And when the storms came, the foundation started shifting. He drowned his sorrows in the bubbly bottles to escape it. It's like he knew his destination, but he couldn't make it, 'cause all the parts that in the past would make him bend and break it were the ones that his sacrifice had taken. Now

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For this little cheerier, I think this is called Ocean Peaches, Blackberry Beaches. This is variations in the key of D.

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My name's Jana and this is Water is Life. I made this show in honor of the Water is Life movement that began in Standing Rock. It's meant to continue the conversations that are so important about our sacred water and the reason for protecting it. I have shared a lot of interviews on this show, and right now I'm sharing music. I've always noticed that water has inspired so many amazing songs and artists of all kinds, really. So on the show now, you'll be able to hear music inspired by water as well as poetry. Please enjoy the show. It's all music inspired by our amazing watery world.

continue to pass on the knowledge that needs to be given unto the other generations. You are the keeper of the water.

to make the change in this life condition that we're in, that great-grandchildren will stand up to this truth of what life is about and to live it in such an honorable way, the way ancestors came to this earth.

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And I say, Chi Miigwech, thank you for singing the water song.

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1: 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Moroccan Ensemble Sepharine, Alice Di Maselli with Andy Cassad, Laronia, Larry Pattis, and Bhakti Hart will also be playing. 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

banana slug. 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On the damp path's shoulder it lay amid twigs, leaf litter, and crumbled soil, split between hard sun, soft shade. And I forgot it, stepped past, thinking this and that on the way to what needed to be done. Until an hour later, I took that path again and found it 6 inches from where it lay then. It's alive, I realized. And this time saw the snub curved snout, sex sack bulging at the neck, radiating antlers reaching out, back ridge subtly S-curved as it moved imperceptibly to any briefly present being. It was then I saw the trees growing, sensed the muscles in their limbs bulk and twist as they made themselves thicker, longer, through my watching years. When I looked down again, the slug was gone, and I had no idea what time it was.

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1: Sauron's most dreadful servant, I am the Witch King, Black Captain of the Nine Wraiths, searching for the ring. I'm Lord of the Nazgul and you are my prey. I won't just slay thee, I will bear thee away. Beyond all darkness I'll have you sent, where you'll suffer endlessly in the houses of lament. Your flesh will be devoured but you will not die, thy shriveled mind will be left naked to the lidless eye.

0: 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Moroccan Ensemble Sepharine, Alice Di Maselli with Andy Cassad, Laronia, Larry Pattis, and Bhakti Hart will also be playing. 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
1: 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Moroccan Ensemble Sepharine, Alice D. Maselli with Andy Cassad, Laronia, Larry Pattis, and Bhakti Hart will also be playing. 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

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Until the final still and settled lid and last nail locks it down. Closure will not serve.

Are you a writer? 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Are you dreaming of a better tomorrow? Have you been searching for a warm and welcoming environment to share your writing craft? Pages of Poetry is Eugene, Oregon's All Poetry Open Mic. 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

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International Folk Music Artists of the Year, Carcy Blanton and Chris Matthews, the past 2 years, will be the headliners. Moroccan Ensemble Sepharine, Alice D. Maselli with Andy Cassad, Laronia, Larry Pattis, and Bhakti Hart will also be playing. There'll be food, crafts, song circles, ecstatic dance, and more. That's the very first Turning Tides Music Festival, September 19th at Island Park in Springfield. TurningTidesMusic.org for more information and tickets.

McLeod's a common name, though it used to be more common way across the ocean in Scotland. But then developers came and the McLeods all had to leave from the hills they call the Highlands. Lots of them came here to North America,

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1: 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Moroccan Ensemble Sepharine, Alice Di Maselli with Andy Cassad, Laronia, Larry Pattis, and Bhakti Hart will also be playing. 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

Tyrue Thompson. B, B, B, C, A, D? My answers are not guesses, but they are just as insecure. Give me a multiple choice test, and I will eliminate all irrational possibilities I've been taught that way. Solving equations is a step-by-step process, nothing to get dyslexic about. Cranium is to mind as blank is to spirit. How do you answer when choices aren't presented? Logic and reasoning will determine your percentile. I learned that pawns, if tactical enough, cunning and resilient, can become anything they want, except a king. I learned this under the stacks at Benning Road Library. Much like the best-kept secrets, it was hidden under pages and pages of words. Words. Logic. Never imagination. These were the rubric for marks. Bees. Bees. Bees. Never C's or lower, but I was always told letters were my pass out the hood. Then my pawn was picked from concrete and propagated on private property, on manicured lawns behind high fences. My tongue was trained in Latin and Greek by bishops who had all the right angles. My bonics colonized and cultured. But pawns are not just limited to one square. I learned this from the triangulation of a plane, how there are other kingdoms with alternate rooks. If you choose, you can be a knight. Their movements are practically unpredictable. Take the L's and jump squares. C. D. D. B. A. My answers are all guesses now. Yet uncertainty feels secure. Multiple choice tests look like a game of connect the dots. And I make artwork of standards. Compare me to no one. Contrast. Intuition tells me I am outside the realm of possible. An 8x8 grid is to globe as blank is to freedom. I write in curves. Sign language that is more metaphor than literal. I heard in a forest recently that a pawn can be a king if it resigns to the rigidity of rules. I do not know this alchemy just yet, but I am still learning.

Yeah.

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Folk Music Artists of the Year, Carcy Blanton and Chris Matthews, the past 2 years, will be the headliners. Moroccan Ensemble Sepherine, Alice Di Maselli with Andy Cassad, Laronia, Larry Pattis, and Bhakti Hart will also be playing. There'll be food, crafts, song circles, ecstatic dance, and more. That's the very first Turning Tides Music Festival, September 19th at Island Park in Springfield. TurningTidesMusic.org for more information and tickets.

0: walk about the place with the flambeau upon the night. No electricity, man. We in the Northwest, Banner. Enough flies and mosquitoes. Must fetch water from the creek. Chopping some wood for the fire. Welcome to Iona. Them girls invited us to supper. Some fine birds they is, man. With enough puri, black eyes, and pumpkin. Some singing and drinking after supper. Me like walking this side. Drinking rainwater in the canoe boat down the river. Seeing monkeys, jungle, snakes in the water, Congo palm, and muckle muckle tree. And you should see the sunset. Me don't get vexed without me conveniences, cause the rhythm of the earth feel good. This time the rubbish compost back into the ground. No plumbing, man. Me use outhouse, hole in the ground. Rain fall all the time, sun out all the time. It's hot, hot, gotta cool off in the creek. Me pull cassava plants in the early morning. And Mary the Ama Indian come for to peel and juice and grate them, used to make cassava bread. Hear the rooster in the early bright to start the day. Just see a macaw flying by. Eat a mango and a breadfruit for breakfast and blow my flute at the creek. Don't be stale, man. This side ain't bad. I think I want to farm a little bit. Go down to the shop, meet Desmond. He plenty, plenty blocked up with the rum and the wine. He wife gonna abuse he when he reach home. Bamboo fire, what kind of fire? Bamboo fire, mixo, mixo. 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
1: Do you often remember the day the soldiers came? When you became a number, not a child with a name. 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Banished to the desert to live in hot tar shacks, having no idea if you'd be ever coming back.

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1: 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Moroccan Ensemble Sepharine, Alice D. Maselli with Andy Cassad, Laronia, Larry Pattis, and Bhakti Hart will also be playing. There'll be food, crafts, song circles, ecstatic dance, and more. That's the very first Turning Tides Music Festival, September 19th at Island Park in Springfield. 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

0: by Teru Thompson called Four Corners. There's elegance in midnight, in moonshine and black light, in crow fights and dark dawns, in peons and low ponds, how shaded are the thick trees. How jaded are the bent knees or the bent wrists of the interests of the black fist in the sky? How downcast are the eyes of the voice of Still I Rise? How high is the rise of the voice of Still I Cry? His face, his bedtime empty with black hole Ray-Bans, he has seen the destruction of universes before they expand on a street. Between two avenues, he has expanded to four corners. Exponential growth tends to happen slower where he's from. His vacuums have sucked up 8 bloodbaths, and he is only 16. Gray matter cannot fathom age 32 or pension at 64. Where he's from, keys do not open doors. There is force and deceit and love. Love is somewhere in the middle. Prancing with a cat and a fiddle as a cow grazes on dreams, and so it seems. He's a little black around the edges, that he's black with despair, that he's black with hopelessness. But his face is bedtime empty, and there's still innocence to his nursery rhyme, like Jack and Jill screwed raw before they went up that hill, before they went to get that pill, before they went to get pill. He is history, disguised as Dr. Seuss lines, a timeline, simplified to a misunderstood circle, and yet he failed math way before geometry. If only you could see it from his angle. There's elegance in his perspective, but decadence in his struggle. He is still rising.
1: Night has fallen.

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Everybody knows the famous story of Hanukkah, but I'm here to tell you the tale of Chronicah. It's not as good as the original, but it's halfway decent. Takes place in December, in a time more recent. 8 college friends went for a weekend getaway. A cabin in the mountains is the place they went to stay. All 8 of these friends love getting ripped, so they brought enough weed to last them the trip. They wanted to get high before they hit the slopes, so they made sure to only pack the finest of dopes. These weren't your average stoners, they were true fucking heads. They had Acapulco Gold and Acapulco Red. They brought some White Widow, Black Bombay, Purple Silver, and Purple Haze, Blueberry Bubblegum and Northern Lights. They made sure that they had enough to last them both nights. But their quality herb isn't all that was nice. They also had the most amazing smoking device. A giant hookah is the pipe that they chose, built for 8 people, so they each had a hose. This hookah was so big, I'm telling you the truth, it didn't fit in the trunk, so they strapped it to the roof. Then those 8 men and women squeezed into the van, and they headed to the cabin, just as they had planned. On the way there, they must have smoked a dozen blunts. They kept passing them around from the back to the front. As they smoked, the hours flew by, and when they finally arrived, each and everyone was high. There was evergreen trees and half a foot of snow, and everything seemed perfect in the setting sun's glow. The cabin was exactly what they had hoped, so they headed inside and continued getting doped. They filled the hookah's base with water, inserted the long pole, broke down their herb, and packed the first bowl. The hookah's giant head fit an ounce of weed inside, and when they finished setting up, they smoked that bowl with pride. In half an hour, the herb was gone, and one of them said, "Dude, I'm feeling kinda hungry. I'm gonna grab some food." It became quite obvious. Everyone agreed. Food sounded delicious after smoking all that weed. They had bags of cheddar popcorn and Cool Ranch Doritos, Honey Dijon kettle chips, and some crunchy Cheetos. Tasty sandwiches made of peanut butter and jelly, Milano cookies, Chips Ahoy, and Oreos to fill their belly. "We should eat this food and load more bowls all night," agreed the 8, because everyone was happy and everything seemed great. So they ate and they smoked and they smoked and they ate, and they didn't get to bed until it was very late. It was 12:30 the next day when they finally awoke. They gathered around the hookah and had another smoke. Got themselves some breakfast, though it was no longer morning. Pouring themselves cereal while rubbing their eyes and yawning. Finally, one of them looked outside. She opened up the door, and the sight that she saw stunned her and filled her heart with horror. For when she looked outside the door, nothing could be seen. There was no midday sun or trees of evergreen. There was no sky above. There was no earth below. All the girl could see was a solid wall of snow. 'Cause warm and cozy in the cabin, the smokers didn't know that the whole time they were smoking, the sky was pouring snow. There was a crazy blizzard like there's never been before. And soon the half a foot of snow quickly turned to 4. 4 feet turned to 8. And 8 feet turned to 10. And now there was a barricade trapping the smokers in. So they pushed on the wall with all their might, but it was frozen tight. It had been packed solid by the snow throughout the night. So they gathered in a circle to decide what they should do. But everyone was already high, so no one had a clue. They had no way to call for help in their time of need, 'cause no one had a cell phone. They spent all their cash on weed. And when they checked on their supplies, they were even more disturbed. They had just one bag of granola and 1 more ounce of herb. "I can't believe it," one girl said. "We're all gonna die. We're trapped in here without any food," she began to cry. "She's right, we're all gonna starve here," said a different guy. "Shut up," another girl said. "You're ruining my high." So they sat in silence for the rest of that day. There was nothing they could do except for hope and pray. The silence wasn't broken until later on that night, when one of them said, "That granola looks so good. Can I take a bite?" So the group decided they would take 1 handful each. They passed that bag around and in each person reached. They all took just 1 handful with no ifs, ands, or buts. And they slowly nibbled on their fruits and grains and nuts. And when they finished their granola, they were feeling kind of blue, 'cause they were really bored and they had nothing else to do. They had brought no games to play and brought no books to read. So finally someone suggested, "Let's smoke the rest of our weed." So they took a vote and decided, if they were gonna die, they might as well make the best of it and first get really high. So they broke down their final ounce, packed it in the bowl, covered it with tin foil and a couple of lit charcoals, and as the smokers raised their pipes, one of them made a morbid joke that this group of smokers might be smoking their last smoke. This thought was enough to make some of them weep, but they slowly smoked a hookah till one by one they fell asleep.
When they awoke the next day, the outlook was still poor. The wall of snow was still there. It might have even snowed some more. And the outlook for the smokers was looking very poor indeed. They had used up almost all their food and smoked up all their weed. Gloomy was the only way that one could help but feel, as they had another handful of granola for their meal. Everyone felt shitty, and no one seemed quite well. That is until one of them picked up a very distinctive smell. It was coming from the hookah. And unless she was insane,

0: all they had to eat? Always seemed to be full and never to deplete. They ate it for each meal, 3 times every day, yet it never ran out in some magical sort of way. So they kept chomping on their granola and smoking on their pot. Both of them should have run out, but somehow they did not. So they kept on smoking and eating for the rest of that week. They never did get hungry, and they always stayed quite geeked. And they thank God for this miracle so great, making one night's worth of marijuana last for 8. And on the 9th morning, when they looked out the door, the giant wall of snow wasn't there anymore. They could see the daylight and the evergreen trees, so they rushed outside and they were finally free. They again thanked God for providing enough, headed inside and took a couple more puffs. Then they slowly began to pack up their gear and load it in the van through joyful tears. They were so grateful to still be alive. It was nothing less than a miracle that they'd survive with one bag of granola and just 1 ounce of pot. They'd survive for 8 days, even though they should have not. And when they told people back home their story of almost dying, no one believed them. They thought the stoners were lying. A bowl that burned for 8 days couldn't possibly be true. But it was the truth, and all the stoners knew. So they created a holiday in order to remember the miracle that happened in the cabin that December. So each year they celebrate Chronica on that very date, in memory of the one night's worth of weed that lasted 8. And though they no longer live close by, they come together for that week to celebrate the holiday by getting really geeked. They bust out the 8-hose hookah for those special days. They smoke and eat granola to pass the time away. They discuss the future, reminisce about the past, and thank God for the meager supplies that seem to last and last. And if I could make a wager, I'd be willing to bet that the miracle of Chronica they will not soon forget. So next time that you're feeling down and life seems really tough, you're in a lot of trouble and you don't know what to do, remember that a little bit could be just enough, and the miracle of Chronica might happen for you.
1: 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Moroccan Ensemble Sepharine, Alice D. Maselli with Andy Cassad, Laronia, Larry Pattison, Bhakti Hart will also be playing. 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

know the similarity of the story of the Aborigine and the African? Do you know the story of the Native American and the African? Or the story of the African man in Jamaica or Haiti? Or the story of the French man in Africa, the German in Africa, the Portuguese in Africa, the English man in Africa, the Dutch man in Africa? Do you know the story of the black man in America? Do you know where I can catch the uptown train?

iridescent, with a manifesto quoting from the Crusades to the present. But he stood on many shoulders, of this we can be sure, a millennia of xenophobes who slaughtered to be pure, since before the First Crusade, when a mighty Christian band hacked and stabbed and burned their way to the Holy Land. They say he acted alone, but in his mind he was another of those who came before him, his mighty Christian brothers, who rode covered in armor and served their masters well. They vowed to chastity, they vowed to kill the infidel. They marauded west and east in the name of Christendom. They killed Jews, Muslims, pagans, fellow Christians by the thousands in the name of Jesus. From the Jordan to the Rhine, the Red Cross on their chest plates, their

run with prime ministers who tell us multiculturalism is done. 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
2: 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Moroccan Ensemble Sepharine, Alice D. Maselli with Andy Kassad, Laronia, Larry Pattis, and Bhakti Hart will also be playing. 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

sat at the back, and they said she was shy. She led from the front, and they hated her pride. They asked her advice, and then questioned her guidance. They branded her loud, then were shocked by her silence. When she shared no ambition, they said it was sad. So she told them her dreams, and they said she was mad. They told her they'd listen, but they covered their ears and gave her a hug while they laughed at her fears. And she listened to all of it, thinking she should be the girl they told her to be, best as she could. But one day, she asked what was best for herself instead of trying to please everyone else. So she walked to the forest and stood with the trees. She heard the wind whisper and dance with the leaves. She spoke to the willow, the elm, and the pine, and she told them what she'd been told time after time. She told them she felt she was never enough. She was either too little or far, far too much. Too loud or too quiet. Too fierce or too weak. Too wise or too foolish. Too bold or too meek. Then she found a small clearing surrounded by firs, and she stopped, and she heard what the trees said to her. And she sat there for hours, not wanting to leave, for the forest said nothing. It just let her breathe. And that is an unknown

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Moroccan Ensemble Sepharine, Alice Di Maselli with Andy Cassad, Laronia, Larry Pattis, and Bhakti Hart will also be playing. There'll be food, crafts, song circles, ecstatic dance, and more. That's the very first Turning Tides Music Festival, September 19th at Island Park in Springfield. 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

I'm a wilderness of pain. 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Too many tears. Heart of night. I'm falling and falling and falling and falling. Through births and deaths and many lifetimes. To the farthest corner of the dark, lonely universe.

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Stories repeat. With their backs and their bare hands, they built the barns, they worked the land.

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1: 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Moroccan Ensemble Sepharine, Alice D. Maselli with Andy Cassad, Laronia, Larry Pattis, and Bhakti Hart will also be playing. 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

My name is Leo Rivers, and I am a writer from Cottage Grove, Oregon. I am going to present a poem to you called Children Cast as Ghosts Upon the Wind, but first I want to mention some points that I prepare myself with before composing the poem. First, I discovered that war is not just what I imagined it to be, so let's look at this. Second, I was shocked when I discovered Israel lost 14% of its fighters over the last several months to friendly fire. I went to my friend Bill, who had fought in Vietnam, and he explained that it is a constant in history to lose 14 to 20% of your soldiers to friendly fire in war. Third, another eye-opening fact. The civilian-to-military ratio of deaths in war has been ranged to be 3-to-1 or to 6-to-1. And what's more, recent decades have been increasingly more deadly for civilians. Fourth, now let's consider gender. Much of the reason I'm writing this poem is because of my reaction to a book by Christina Lamb called Our Bodies, Their Battlefields: War Through the Eyes of Women. So having deepened my recognition of what war can be, especially the war as experienced by women and, of course, by extension, their children, you'll understand what it was that moved me to write as I did. So now, the poem. Children cast as ghosts upon the wind. Wars come and wars go. But for women, it's another story from the same war, the war that women know. Careless, careless, careless. The worst are the autopsies of small children, a sample of DNA, the dentist's notes, the routine set of JPEGs, what a soldier or policeman had to say about the province of the remains and their condition. Then, in the end, one single page of thousands to be scanned into a folder on the computer and never seen again. One wonders, if one wonders of such things then and again, just how many of us give a second thought to those children of Gaza hidden from us under rubble and concrete dust, or to Myanmar, Burma, where some Rohingya babies starve inside their mother's tummy, or of the children of the Yazidi girls who were good girls that raped can find no one to marry them, or of that child who died alongside a woman who laid down and did not get up again inside of the U.S. border. Can the faces of any of these children be seen somewhere in the depths of heaven? In a world of 8 billion civilians, where civilians make up 80% of those cut down like long yellow grass by 50-millimeter rounds and M117 bombs dropped to soften the resolve of those accused of heartless terrorism by equally heartless politicians. In such a world as this, where day after day children are cast like blossoms into the belly of Moloch by the thousand to turn to ash and trace minerals and then join the smoke of Earth's self-pollution, such as that produced by the chimneys of Baikonur, the winds downwind of Nagasaki, and every time a tobacco smoker enjoys a long, drawn-out exhalation. Who am I? I who am a father without the blessing of children, who has not heard a baby ask for daddy, who looks at the dirty clouds above me and imagines the murmur of babies. This poem was my heart reaching out to them, to Earth's lost children, cast as ghosts upon the wind. I am Leo Rivers, and this was Children Cast Upon the Wind.

gentlemen, I've been cured of my afflictions. Accept me back into your community.

0: 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That number again is 541-833-0622 for further information. 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
1: When I was young, my parents raised me right. My dad sang me Beatles songs every night. Mom cooked organic meals with homemade desserts. Every day I went to school wearing tie-dyed shirts. I was taught to love and taught not to hate. Learned Republicans are bad and God is great. I'm anti-war and I'm all about peace for a welfare system and I hate the police. If you can't dig it, you can't get bent. That's just how it is. I'm from hippie descent. I'm from a family of hippies, even uncles and aunts. And at parties we all do the hippie dance. You gotta close your eyes and sway to and fro, minding the music and let yourself go now. Move your arms like the waves of the ocean. Keep it up, don't stop that motion. Put a bend in your knee, a smile on your face, and the last step of all is to spin in place. Keep your arms gyrating, your body rotating. Now you're doing the hippie. Well, the apple doesn't fall far from the tree, and being raised by hippies rubbed off on me. I don't think that being a hippie's a crime. I've been called a dirty hippie more than one time. If you call me a hippie, I take it as praise. I'm gonna be a hippie till the end of my days. I'm sickened by violence, disgusted by killing. My heroes are Lennon, Marley, and Dylan. I don't discriminate against people who are gay. I think cigarettes are bad, but drugs are okay. So take some mushrooms or acid, start getting trippy. Take off your shoes and dance like a hippie. First you close your eyes and sway to and fro, minding the music and let yourself go now. Move your arms like the waves of the ocean. Keep it up, don't stop that motion. Put a bend in your knee, a smile on your face, and the last step of all is to spin in place. Keep your arms gyrating, your body rotating. Now you're doing the hippie. Well, I'm a vegetarian, so I don't eat meat. I like to whistle when I walk down the street. If I see a bum, I always leave some change. He's a human too, although he looks kinda strange. I don't watch TV, I play hacky sack, and for about 10 years I've had the same backpack. I got liberal politics in my bloodstream, and I'd love to kick it if you're on the same team. What's mine is yours, if what's yours is mine. So come by my house and we'll drink some wine. But recycle your bottles, don't throw them in the trash, and we'll all get together for a hippie bash. You gotta close your eyes and sway to and fro, minding the music and let yourself go now. Move your arms like the waves of the ocean. Keep it up, don't stop that motion. Put a bend in your knee, a smile on your face, and the last step of all is to spin in place. Keep your arms gyrating, your body rotating. Now you're doing the hippie.
2: 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Moroccan Ensemble Sepharine, Alice Di Maselli with Andy Kassad, Laronia, Larry Pattis, and Bhakti Hart will also be playing. 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

taking food from kids. That's exactly what the U.S. government did. These men support Hamas, the government proclaimed, although they couldn't find a cent sent in their name, but they had evidence. For the first time in a court, an anonymous Israeli would submit his report behind a veil with no right to cross-examination. He could smell Hamas. This was his explanation. First, the jury hung, so they tried them again, and for feeding hungry people, they were sent

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1: 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Moroccan Ensemble Sepharine, Alice Di Maselli with Andy Cassad, Laronia, Larry Pattis, and Bhakti Hart will also be playing. 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

Thompson. Maggots transmute flesh to humus. Make soil of living organism, reduce legacy to new origin, leaving translucent threads. A baby's heartbeat resets as spirit sits in waiting room, pitch black, soaking. Under an ancestral dome of dementia, stars have forgotten their shine, fallen out of place, shattering the illusion of enlightenment. Good enough. Thunder laughs. Its echo ripples through darkness. Good enough. Good enough. Lightning strikes the same place twice, leaves scorched birthmark of miracle, and the cosmos. Cosmos joins in on the laughter. The baby cries. Naked and afraid, vulnerable to all the fears of this world, failure, rejection, unfulfilled potential, danger lurking in every unknown. Yet before depression or anxiety, there was love. Four chambers murmuring of invisible strands and moist nothingness, of faint lights that felt familiar, shimmering fractals of reflection, past life breakthroughs, and now present life obstacles. Purged of perspective, maggots dance the funky noodle, attempting a perfect circle. This is integration. Post-waiting room, a glimpse into the cosmic joke, and the baby laughs. A thunderous chorus of stardust, surrendering fear to the maggot's fiber, twines its way from heart to heart to heart, flashing a golden web of interconnectedness. The baby is you and I. And even before we learn to crawl, we are walking blessings. We should stop more often and appreciate this birthmark of truth. In this present moment, I gift you peace, love, and understanding that from flesh to humus, you are more

Well, I found myself a picker friend and I read yesterday's news. I folded up page 21 and I stuck it in my shoes.

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Moroccan Ensemble Sepharine, Alice D. Maselli with Andy Cassad, Laronia, Larry Pattis, and Bhakti Hart will also be playing. There'll be food, crafts, song circles, ecstatic dance, and more. That's the very first Turning Tides Music Festival, September 19th at Island Park in Springfield. TurningTidesMusic.org for more information and tickets.

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1: 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Moroccan Ensemble Seferine, Alice D. Maselli with Andy Cassad, Laronia, Larry Pattison, Bhakti Hart will also be playing. 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

this poem by Taru Thompson is called Overextension. This goes out to all of my yoga people. Child's pose to downward dog. Downward dog to plank. The whole world is level. Balances on the opinion of the minority, stretches toward justice, but only after you run over the edge. I wish I could see in 4D, because even reality is starting to feel flat. Orbit is really just a circle, a cycle, a point. And I've been in this position so much, have I ever actually left child's pose? A humbling of spirit. A recognition of ignorance in the face of all, third eye to the earth, has a crown fallen if it's returned to where it came from. Tucked into the security of self, safety sits on a seesaw with chaos, and damn, it's entertaining. Oscillations up and down to mirror around and about, every motion unoriginal, preconceived, predictable. Inhale to downward dog. A raising up of energy to match intention. Steady the legs or let them sway. Whichever improves dexterity. Whichever improves core. The sun rises beyond the horizon with no aim to set. Doesn't understand that balance means not always. Means alteration. Means oscillation, means swaying all to return to center, return to center. Exhale, order. Downward dog to plank, plank to shavasana. A quick practice in search of everything. Internal timer rings, but nothing has settled. All these stretches, and still nothing is all right.

Judges, preachers, cops, and leechers point their fingers at me. I guess I got some kind of trip with authority. I mean, if you're gonna tell me what to do, I might buck it just to spite you. You can't grip me with your vice. You can't clamp me with your hold. I'm a wild, crafted waterfall child. I'm out of control, out of control. When I was a kid, I took ballet, but I didn't want to do the plié. I just wanted to dance my way, so the teacher told me to go away. I got kicked out of Girl Scouts because I wouldn't conform to wear that stupid uniform. I won't succumb to the rule of thumb, not if I happen to think it's dumb. I mean, who's the fools who made these rules of who's cool, who's not cool? Hey, who's cool, who's not cool?

ugly duckling as a kid, and people thought I was strange in the things I did. Well, the ugly duckling became a swan and flew beyond the murky pond. Well, I remember what it was about to be the one who was left out. They say America is a melting pot. I say, not. Don't want to melt it down to one big goo where you can't tell anymore who's who. Tell me, who's who? Mechanized bureaucracy of enforced mediocrity, homogenized, desensitized, culturally dead, like marshmallows, hot dogs, and white bread. Well, now some people would have a heart attack if they heard something stronger than Muzak, so they buy their music Cheese Whiz brand, overprocessed and comfortably bland. They don't want to hear what I got to say, but I got to say it anyway. Well, there's always the ones who will say tisk tisk to anyone who dares take a risk. All the lies and limits they tell us, don't worry, they're only jealous, only jealous, only jealous. They're only jealous, only jealous. Hey, hey, hey. They're only jealous, only jealous. Hey, hey.

judges, preachers, cops, and leechers point their fingers at me. 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I mean, if you're gonna tell me what to do, I might buck it just to spite you. You can't grip me with your vice. You can't clamp me with your hold. I'm a wild, crafted waterfall child. I'm out of control.

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Moroccan Ensemble Sepharine, Alice Di Maselli with Andy Cassad, Laronia, Larry Pattis, and Bhakti Hart will also be playing. There'll be food, crafts, song circles, ecstatic dance, and more. 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
1: 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Moroccan Ensemble Sepharine, Alice D. Maselli with Andy Cassad, Laronia, Larry Pattison, Bhakti Hart will also be playing. 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
1: All right, my name is Mike Heidi. I am from Charleston, South Carolina, and you can find me in Graffiti Magazine. This is my poem, Sometimes, Still Time. How did I get there? Well, on the road, I came across the cosmic expanse, and there I was. And thanks for the lift, I said. As usual, it just kind of twinkled a little. This whole thing began in eminence, concrete, sawdust, domestic debris, bent into reflection. Labyrinths of ego, sifting through loss to search for voice. Then abstraction turned into recursion, finding what naturally cycles, calling it a cog or a gear, trying to piece together a schematic of the machine until it began to resemble an excavator, at which point I released it to go on digging fresh graves and ancient ruins. It freed up my hands to touch the rain and a windy headspace too inclement for clouds to articulate. And the universe laughs at me in bursts of air, not cruel or kind, just existing louder than I can. I briefly think that I might understand the setup, and then it's gone in a moment, and I'm left with the sound of my own breath trying to remember the punchline. Nothing can be saved from humor or philosophy or the feeling that existence needs to be justified and earn its toilet privileges. It's the void that I keep circling, sometimes barely clutching the precipice, sometimes just trolling around looking for a good spot to fish, catch a piece of the emptiness, and accept the mandatory release. Every little butterfly swallowed by a pitcher plant pours a drink to overflow the cup while still trying to make time for tea. Hunched over the picnic table of some abandoned bistro on some discreet city corner, where I might as well have been born, the unfolding steam abstracts the gray morning. I refuse transcendence and re-enter matter, a spontaneous resurrection, not in some higher state, but belonging to the unimportant and perishable and tactile. My fingertips trace rotted wood, dead skin and bygone stains, all of us spilled onto the sidewalk like so many tram puddles. City lights curve in our reflections, accepting our versions of scenery where passers-by feel comfortable looking elsewhere. I've grown old and they don't fear for me anymore, turn inward slightly and carry the languid scent of solipsism. And so let it be, sinking behind the audience into the wastebasket, falling asleep at the bottom of the ecosystem, and to wake in eons would hardly be enough to laugh in the same breath as despair. Harness the power to remain undisturbed, or justify the cadences of compost that are falling from above. Most people just seem to sprint by, light on their feet and loose on the earth, eyes toward some secret horizon, raindrops and meteors, hurtling by each other, speedy toward some personally unique abyss. Accessing rarity in the subtle gravity of nearness that collides only conceptually with the worlds of others, minor changes in trajectory polite enough to let us face our own private impacts. I expect the feel for return, when left looking for an adherence to reality or at least a laudable framework, and the certainty that there will never be anyone to whom I won't regret not saying at least one more thing. And occasionally the dread lies not in foreseeable disaster, but in the mere resumption of reality, and not the resistance of pain, but its anticipation as a form of truth, and starving for correctness, subsisting on bearable narratives. Coherence exposes itself as a lazier prey, and salvation gives way to workability until the value of the shrine falls into the distraction of its upkeep. A tender kind of love emerges from this incomplete gesture, the grief of the permanently unfinished until the haste of escapism feels merciful, and isolation becomes creation, a fortress from which to both survive and venture into awareness. To be conscious of anything is another brick that one is required to place, making necessity out of unwanted scaffolds. And somewhere after the cadence turns longing into braided with hesitation. Somewhere after the cadence turns toward braiding longing with hesitation until each symbol is needed more by the one after, perpetually incomplete just enough to topple forward into the next, hoping the inertia will eventually embarrass itself, hunting its own miniature afterlife. Sometimes invoking old rhythms, a bureaucrat shuffling papers, making a career out of evading all the decisions that can't be undone. And vagueness slips into a refusal of extraction and the easy exit that comes from dominating an experience with systems of knowledge, and letting the weeds grow once in a while just to confirm that the psyche doesn't have to shred everything to pieces. Other times it's just about stacking doorways, a breezy villa so open that any invader feels awkward for storming a windswept hollow. And so everyone passes through, safe in the quiet spaces of population density, exiting with the last usable shards of anonymity these days, with selves into constant negotiations through relational evolutions, inhabiting the process of becoming, bowing to every traveler as though each were a primal infinity, all peers in the pauper's pantheon.
0: That was
1: Mike Heide.
0: Mike Heide, our poet of the week. And I'm James Otter, your poet overlord. Thank you for listening.

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0: Fuck Walmart, Budweiser, T-Mobile, and the Gap. I'm sick of all these advertisements selling useless crap, using special effects along with corny humor to turn every one of us into a consumer. Featuring airbrushed models that make us feel insecure, to make us buy some product which every day seems more obscure, like an SUV that you can use to mow your lawn. There's only 90 million left, you'd better get one before they're gone. You don't really need love from your family or friends, you'll get everything you need from a new Mercedes-Benz. So buy some new clothes, jewelry, and some other shit that's crappy, cause in our material world, it doesn't matter if you're happy. Actually, it does. If you're sad, you must be sick, but pop a couple Zolofts, that should do the trick. Nobody will see through your drug-induced smile, so call now and ask today for your free trial. We're getting everyone hooked on pharmaceutical medication. If you aren't happy all the time and want erectile stimulation, if you're fat, ugly, stupid, depressed, or hyperactive, take our miracle drug and you'll be instantly attractive. Side effects may include back pains, bad breath, nausea, vomiting, impotence, and death. So if you hate yourself and want to be somebody new, call your doctor now and ask if this drug's right for you. Fuck Pfizer and her fellow pharmaceutical thugs, making millions and millions of dollars dealing drugs, curing your diseases that before were never there, but then you saw their ad and you were suddenly aware, oh shit, I'm not perfect like those people on the tube, cause I'm not ripped like G.I. Joe, and I don't have massive boobs, my hair's not blonde and my eyes aren't blue, and I don't have a car at all, let alone one that's new, so I decided that I'd buy one, and wow, it's really cool, I spent more money than I had on it, so I can't afford school. Plus, I got breast implants, then I got a breast reduction, bought colored contacts, dyed my hair, then got some liposuction. That wasn't enough, so I'm also anorexic and bulimic. People often ask if I'm okay or think that I'm anemic, but I know that I'm beautiful, just like people on TV. And everyone who talks behind my back just wants to be me. I'm in debt up to my eyeballs, but I need a few more things. Some gold chains and diamond earrings, my essential bling. Plus, I need a case of Miller Lite if I want to have some fun. And I'd better get some Nike Shocks if I want to run. I'll wear Axe body spray, so girls chase me down the street. Then since I'm broke, I'll go to Burger King and eat some cheap ass meat. I'll shove down my throat a bunch of food greasy and fried, cause I don't care what goes in me, it's about what's on the outside. It doesn't really matter if I'm happy or healthy, as long as I maintain the appearance of being wealthy. Which, by the way, is completely untrue. I have about as much debt as one person can accrue. But I got a great plan to get all my money back. I'll have more cash than Scarface after I start slanging crack. On second thought, drug dealing might be kinda spotty. I'd be able to make more money if I just sell my body. Since my body was free, all my revenue is profit, so I can carelessly spend all the cash that I make off it. It don't matter if I get another STD, I love money too much, cause I'm so fucking greedy. If I had $1 million, I'd want $1 million more, cause there's really nothing in the world worse than being poor. I noticed some of you laughing, and that's okay, but before I let you go, I just have to say, consumerism and greed are horrible habits. The only carrots that you need are the kind you feed to rabbits. Love is all that matters, not diamond rings. So try not to obsess about material things.
1: Eugene Porch Fest, August 1st and 2nd, brings live music to the porches and patios of Eugene, featuring over 100 local and touring artists. On Saturday, there will be dozens of citywide shows meant to bring each district together with their direct neighbors. Sunday will be mainly in the Whitaker District for a more concentrated festival vibe, where patrons are encouraged to follow their ears and explore the streets to hear new and familiar artists. Admission is completely free, though tipping is strongly encouraged to support the artists. All ages welcome. Bring a lawn chair, snack and drinks, and an instrument for jams and song circles. For schedules, maps, and updates, head over to eugeneporchfest.my.canva.site, or find on social media at Eugene Porch Fest.

0: get your money to do. Now a comic in Disney cause. 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For the water that gives us the life. 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
2: Nuclear lies. Oh, they come in so many flavors, colors, and sizes, but among the most blatant are those told by governments wanting to test their nuclear weapons on small island nations far, far away from the homeland. We hear most frequently of the United States' lies and manipulations in the Marshall Islands that resulted in widespread radiation contamination and continues to plague its people and lands to this day. But here in the United States, we never hear about France and French Polynesia. But between 1966 and 1996, France set off 193 atomic bomb blasts there, using local politicians to convince the population that they would suffer no health consequences. So what did they say? What lies did they promote? It takes an internationally acknowledged French Polynesian activist, someone who lives with the health consequences of those tests, to break silence, and she tells us.
3: They ask for the politician to, like, say to all the people, don't worry. Yes, maybe in Hiroshima and Nagasaki there were pollution, but don't worry, the French nuclear tests are clean. Everything is okay, yeah. It's not clean in other countries, but the French test is clean. No contamination, no problem. Everything is in, like, good hands.
2: Oh, really? France combined this blatant lie with proud claims of economic development for French Polynesia as a result of the nuclear testing, all to get the population to go along with their plans that are still in operation today. So when the nuclear-free future award-winning Hinamora Morgant Cross reveals the depth of French duplicity that continues to harm her and her people to this day and into the future, you know that you're seeing yet another aspect of that awful, devastating, deadly seat that we all share.
4: Nuclear hot seat. What are those people thinking? Nuclear hot seat. What have those boys been drinking? Nuclear hot seat. The corium is sinking. Our time to act is shrinking, but our activists are linking. Nuclear hot seat. It's da bomb.
2: Welcome to Nuclear Hot Seat, the weekly international news magazine keeping you up to date on all things nuclear from a different perspective. We're a show for people who know nothing about nuclear who would like to know something, and people who already know something who would like to know just a little bit more. My name is Libby Halevi. I'm the producer and host, as well as a survivor of the nuclear accident at Three Mile Island from just 1 mile away. So I know what can happen when those nuclear so-called experts get it wrong. This week, we learn about the deadly impact of nuclear bomb tests in French Polynesia from Hinamora Morgant Cross. She is a member of the Polynesian Assembly of Representatives, winner of the 2023 Nuclear Free Future Award, and a leukemia survivor who is working to bring her country's story of nuclear betrayal and contamination to the attention of France and the world stage. We will also have a special feature on the International Campaign to Abolish Nuclear Weapons, or ICAN, in honor of the Kingdom of Tonga becoming the 100th signatory to the Treaty on the Prohibition of Nuclear Weapons. All of it coming up in just a few moments. Today is Tuesday, July 7th, 2026, and here is this week's nuclear news from a different perspective. Our congratulations to the International Campaign to Abolish Nuclear Weapons, or ICAN, on the benchmark 100th country to sign on to the Treaty on the Prohibition of Nuclear Weapons, or TPNW. The Kingdom of Tonga now joins with 99 other states in total that have either signed, ratified, or acceded to the TPNW and made a legal commitment to end nuclear weapons once and for all. So we wanted to put a little bit more attention on ICAN, what it is and what it does, in addition to providing Nuclear Hot Seat with a monthly report from Alistair Burnett, their head of media. To be clear, ICAN did not write or enact the treaty by itself. International treaties can only be negotiated or adopted by states. But ICAN was the primary advocacy coalition that helped make the treaty politically possible. The key ways ICAN contributed was by building a global coalition. The group was founded in 2007 in Australia, and since then has worked to unite hundreds of non-governmental organizations from around the world. It coordinated advocacy among humanitarian, medical, peace, faith-based, environmental, and disarmament groups. By the time the treaty was negotiated, ICAN had hundreds of partner organizations in more than 100 countries. It worked hard to change the debate. Rather than focusing primarily on military strategy or arms control, ICAN emphasized the humanitarian consequences of nuclear weapons. It highlighted evidence from the survivors of the atomic bombings of Hiroshima and Nagasaki. Nuclear testing in places such as the Marshall Islands, Kazakhstan, and elsewhere, and scientific studies on radiation and humanitarian response. The humanitarian framing became the foundation for the treaty negotiations. ICAN supported and promoted this as a humanitarian initiative. It helped organize and promote a series of international conferences on the humanitarian impact of nuclear weapons in Oslo, Norway, in Nayarit, Mexico, and Vienna, Austria. These meetings persuaded many governments that a legal prohibition should be pursued, even without the participation of nuclear-armed states. ICAN worked closely with government representatives, primarily diplomats from countries that supported negotiations. During the 2017 negotiations in New York, ICAN provided legal and technical expertise, coordinated civil society participation, organized public events, and kept media attention focused on the negotiations. And of crucial importance to this entire process, ICAN kept survivor voices central. It ensured that the Habaksha, atomic bomb survivors, and people affected by nuclear testing spoke directly to diplomats and the public. Their testimony reinforced the humanitarian rationale for the treaty. Many diplomats and observers consider ICAN to have been the principal non-governmental force behind the treaty, while the treaty itself is a product of negotiations among participating UN members. It was adopted on July 7, 2017, by a vote of 122 countries in favor, with one vote against and one abstention. Most nuclear-armed states and their allies did not participate in the negotiations. The treaty opened for signatures on September 20th of 2017 and entered into force on January 22nd, 2021, after receiving its 50th ratification. Later in 2017, ICAN was awarded the 2017 Nobel Peace Prize for its efforts, quote, to draw attention to the catastrophic humanitarian consequences of any use of nuclear weapons, and for its groundbreaking efforts to achieve a treaty-based prohibition of such weapons. Those were the words of the Nobel Committee in awarding the Peace Prize.

0: Japan was founded in 2007 in Australia. Here is Tilman Roth, one of the group's co-founders.
1: As health professional, it's my professional responsibility not just to try and relieve suffering and cure illness, but also to prevent illness where that's possible, particularly in cases where there's no effective cure. For nuclear war, there is no cure. A single nuclear weapon on a city would produce more casualties than all of the health services combined in the world would be able to manage. So prevention is the only answer.
0: Religious Coalition, advancing common action for peace among the world's religious communities.
2: The battle against nuclear weapons is important to me. As an individual and someone who is a faith person, and I believe in the sanctity of life. And for me, the existence of nuclear weapons is just a threat to human life and also the environment. I mean, it just requires the mistake of one individual for whatever reason. And, you know, the whole earth is gone in just a few seconds.
0: Akira Kawasaki is a member of the executive committee of the Tokyo-based NGO Peace Boat. He also serves on the international steering group of ICAN.
3: Battle against nuclear weapons is very important because I'm from Japan, and for us Japanese, the memory of Hiroshima and Nagasaki is very, very important. Even today, more than 100,000 survivors are living from Hiroshima, Nagasaki, and today they are suffering from diseases caused by atomic bombings.
0: Setsuko Thurlow, from Japan and now Canada, is a hibakusha, an atomic bomb survivor originally from Hiroshima. She is notably one of ICAN's foremost campaigners for the Treaty on the Prohibition of Nuclear Weapons.
4: I was just 13 years old girl when the United States dropped the first atomic bomb on my city of Hiroshima. I remember that morning vividly. I speak as a member of the family of hibakusha. Those of us who survived the atomic bombing of Hiroshima and Nagasaki. For more than 7 decades, we have been working hard for the total abolition of nuclear weapons. We have stood in solidarity with those harmed by the production and testing of these horrific weapons around the world. We are not content to be victims. We refuse to wait for a fiery end or to slow poisoning of our world. We refuse to sit idly in terror. We rose up. We shared our stories of survival. We said, nuclear weapons and humanities cannot coexist.
0: Dr. Ira Halfand is a member of the International Steering Group of ICAN.
5: There's a notion that it will be a little bit like Hiroshima, perhaps. But in fact, if nuclear weapons are used again, the consequences will be many, many, many times worse than Hiroshima. If we were to have even a limited nuclear war, as might take place between India and Pakistan, not only could as many as 20 million people die directly from the effects of these weapons in India and Pakistan, but the fires caused by these explosions would cause climate disruption across the entire planet. It would cause a catastrophic decline in food production, and it would trigger a worldwide famine that could kill up to 2.
0: Ray Acheson is a writer and activist. At the time of this recording, they were director of Reaching Critical Will, the disarmament program of the Women's International League for Peace and Freedom.
6: Working against nuclear weapons is really important to me because I see them as one of the big symbols of global injustice and of patriarchal, racist, militarist power. I've dedicated my life to fighting against these structures of power and against weapons and war, and I think that eliminating nuclear weapons is crucial for the survival of humanity, but also for us to be able to overcome other obstacles that we face collectively as a human species.
0: Christian Whitman is an associate professor

0: the Federal University of Pampa in Brazil, specializing in international law and humanitarian disarmament. He works with SELAC, S-E-H-L-A-C, an acronym which, when translated, stands for the Latin American Human Secular Network.
1: Well, ICANN will succeed because ICANN has the best campaigners ever. And I think we fight against something very important. And we actually are succeeding. We have a treaty banning nuclear weapons. One of the strengths of ICANN is have campaigners in different regions with different perspectives, different paradigms to prove our action. And our actions reflect also the diversity of campaign. The many campaigners that we have in different regions give inputs, relevant inputs to campaign and how to face the challenge that we had in the past and also, well, all the work that we will have from now.
0: Once again, Susie Snyder.
2: I know ICANN's going to succeed because we have the right people, we have the right message, and we have the enthusiasm and we're on the right side of history. Nuclear weapons are really scary, and they feel disempowering. The greatest thing about this campaign is that it's just ordinary people doing stuff, and everybody can be part of it. Please join us. Help us. Check out the website, nuclearban.org.
0: You heard the woman. Join them at nuclearban.org/signup. In sharing this information, Seth Sheldon, the General Counsel and United Nations Liaison for ICANN, wrote, "This is a significant commitment to multilateralism from countries that recognize how the continued existence of nuclear weapons puts all populations at risk and that are working towards the total elimination of such inhumane and indiscriminate weapons. At a time when some of us want to believe that there is no hope in the power of international law, these countries are showing that cooperation and diplomacy remain the most sustainable path to security. Please, help us share the good news." That's exactly what we're doing. Now, here's this week's featured interview. Hinamora Morgan-Cross is from French Polynesia. In her mid-30s, she became an activist when she realized that her leukemia was a legacy of the 193 French nuclear tests in the South Pacific. She conquered her blood cancer and became a collector of unheard stories of suffering and ignored medical records from the Polynesian people. In so doing, she put pressure on the French government, which to this day lacks accountability for its actions. Hinamora fights for recognition, medical care, and financial compensation for victims, and in 2023 was awarded the Nuclear Free Future Award. In May of that year, 2023, seeking a wider base of authority for her actions, she moved into politics and was elected to the Polynesian Assembly of Representatives. Note that in a few sections she makes reference to photographs. As this is a podcast and not a video, you're invited to imagine things, but we will have some of those pictures up on the website, nuclearhotseat.com, under this episode, number 678. I spoke with Hinamora Cross on Monday, June 17, 2024. Hinamora Cross, thank you so much for being with us this week on Nuclear Hot Seat.
3: Thank you.
0: From the 2022 winner of the Nuclear Free Future Award to the 2023 winner of the Nuclear Free Future Award, congratulations.
3: Thank you very much, Libby. Thank you so much.
0: Let's get into your story and start out with some background. What is the history of French Polynesia as regards nuclear weapons testing?
3: So we have hosted the French nuclear test after the state of Algeria. The French government decided to do their nuclear experimentation on our islands. So it started in 1966 and it ended in 1996. So 30 years of nuclear experimentation on the two islands of Mururoa and Fangataufa, that is in the middle of French Polynesia. And they did 193 nuclear tests in the atmosphere, but also underground. But you have to realize that underground in French Polynesia is in the lagoon. We are not a desert. And all our proteins are from the lagoon. We eat fish morning, at lunch, and at dinner every time. So French government say that they decided to do it underground because of the pressure of the older international states, but in fact they continue to contaminate us by the food, by all the fish that we eat at this time and that we still eat today.
0: Before the testing began, and even while it was happening, what was done to prepare the population of French Polynesia for these tests? Were people informed? Were you relocated? Was any kind of caretaking indicated?
3: We never have been relocated. First, they had to make pressure on politician people, you know. It's why I have this photograph behind me. This man is one of politic. He was a deputy at this time. This man was a politics too. And the first thing that they have to do, the French states, is like to have politician that will have collaborate, you know. No resistance because they had big problems in Algeria because of the people of revolution. So they had to like find a peaceful territory, a peaceful colony. So it's why they choose us. But this man was our like Robin Hood. For French people, he wasn't a good thing for the implementation of the experimentation in French Polynesia.
0: And what was his name?
3: Puvana Aopa. He has been arrested. They say that he was a terrorist, and they didn't arrest him and put him in jail in Tahiti. They decided to take him to France, and he has been in jail in Paris. And it was better for French government because he was like a father for all the population. He were able to make like a revolution against the French nuclear test. So they decided to arrest him. And in fact, it really created at this time like a fear. I don't know if I want to be against the French government. I don't want to have the same future as Puvana, you see? It really traumatized people. And he tried to stop, but just by speech. And he asked the General de Gaulle, who was the president of France at this time, please don't do that to us. We know what happened to Hiroshima and Nagasaki, and we know that because of the nuclear, people are sick. Please don't do that to our population. But other politicians, they received a lot of money also. Finally, the French state chose us. And at this time, they ask for the politician to like say to all the people, don't worry. Yes, maybe in Hiroshima and Nagasaki there were pollution, but don't worry, the French nuclear tests are clean. Everything is okay. Yeah. It's not clean in other countries, but the French test is clean. No contamination, no problem. Everything is in like good hands. So from 1966 until the end of the nuclear test, my people have been victim of a big propaganda of this clean nuclear test. And it's why it's very hard for them to realize that we have been poisoned.
0: When the tests went off, were you or members of your family able to see what was going on? Or did you have warnings before individual tests? Did you know that this was on the schedule to happen?
3: I was 7 years old when it stopped. It wasn't a subject that we were talking about with my parents. It's very hard because it's very traumatic. Like when I became sick in 2013, I had been diagnosed with leukemia. My grandmother, she was always crying in front of me. It was very hard for me to go visit her because at this time I need like support. I need to fight against cancer. I don't need to see my grandmother crying. But in fact, she was full of culpability. And I really wanted to understand why, but in fact, she felt like guilty because she was thinking, I should have stopped them. I should have stopped them. And maybe if I did that, my grandchild wouldn't be sick. So it was hard for me to see that. And I told her, it's not your fault. It's not your fault at all. They were like so powerful on our country. And they were powerful because also we are colonized. And it's why, for me, we can't separate the fight of anti-nuclear and the fact that we have been colonized by the French states. So when it stopped, people were not aware of all the consequences because they were like still thinking that thanks to the nuclear test, we are developed, we have like roads, we have cars, we have TV, you know, because the French state always put in the mind of the people all the good thing that we had thanks to the experimentation. So it's hard to believe, but during the nuclear experimentation, many Tahitian, they were proud to have been chosen by the French state as the center of the French nuclear experimentation. You know the what I have like on my home? Like many people, maybe 90% of the population, they had on their wall the picture of an atmospheric test because they were proud. Look at this. Look at our atmospheric test on our island. And it's important for me to tell you, to show you how people they were looking at all this experimentation. We were proud. And all the military that came in Tahiti, we were dancing for them. We were offered him a crown of flowers, you know. We were hugging him like, thank you so much. We're so proud to be part of this. You see, it's a big work to awareness because for some, they still say, I have a house thanks to the nuclear test. Without that, I will not have a house, you know?
0: Was there any kind of protest? Were there voices raised against the testing while it was taking place?
3: Yes, but there were not a lot. I will show you another picture. It's all on my wall because it's for inspiration and to still give me like strength for the struggle. It's a picture of a protest. And like you see, there are not many, you know? There are not many. And this man, his name is Henri Hirault. He was very lonely. And many people, they make joke on him, or look at totally mad, protesting again. So there were protests from a minority of people. Today, there's protest, but we are still a minority because the people, they are not enough aware about the consequences. So it's a big work to do on them. And also, I like to say that you have to decolonize your mind to be able to realize all the consequences of these 193 nuclear bombs.
0: You were diagnosed with leukemia when you were how old?
3: I was 24.
0: Were there any other health consequences within your family that you know of that you would track back to exposure to radiation after the tests?
3: In my family, it started with my grandma. She had a lot of thyroid problem, but I can't say that it was thyroid cancer because at this time, I think it was around the 80s, we were not able to like say it's a thyroid cancer. But my mom told me that she died with like the hair very like this and open. It was horrible. And she lived on an island that had been contaminated by the atmospheric test. And after it was my grandma who had the thyroid cancer, then my auntie who also had breast cancer, then my mom who had, it wasn't a cancer, but she had a lot of thyroid problems and she had to take a treatment for the rest of her life. And it's the same for my sister. She has to take a treatment for the rest of her life. Then it's me with the leukemia, and it's all radio-induced disease that are recognized by French state.
0: How did you first make the connection between your leukemia and the illnesses within your family and the testing?
3: I realized that in 2018.
0: And that was how long after you had been diagnosed with leukemia?
3: It was 6 years after I have been diagnosed. And in fact, it was because of a politician man of the political independent party. His name is Oscar Temaru. He tried to make a complaint against all the French presidents from 1966 to 1996 for crime against humanity for all the nuclear bombs. So when I heard what he was trying to do, it was a newspaper, I was shocked. And I really feel that he's fool, he's crazy. The nuclear tests are not crime against humanity. But I felt like curious. And so I decided to open the newspaper and to start to read. And then, first, I was shocked because of the number of the nuclear tests. I'm ashamed to say that, but at 30 years old, I didn't know that we had 193 nuclear tests. I always thought like we have three or five. Can you believe that? There's such a difference between what I thought and what happened in reality. It was a shock. I was like, how come you went to university? How come you don't know this number? But in fact, it's because I never heard that at school. We never heard about the nuclear test. The only thing that I can remember is what we learn at school. It's thanks to the nuclear tests, we are a developed country. It's the only thing that I learned at school, all the positive things, all the good of the nuclear test. And after that, I decided to continue to learn more. I realized that we had health consequences, and I didn't knew that. I really think that it stopped in 1996, and that's the end. And then when I was looking on internet, I discovered the list of the radio-induced disease, all the cancer. And it's at this time that I realized everything because I read the thyroid cancer, I read the breast cancer, and I also read on the leukemia that I have been diagnosed. And it's at this time that I realized that it was, but potentially that I realized that maybe there's a link between the nuclear test and all the problems, health problems of my family.
0: When you learn this information, and I can only assume that it was devastating, what was your response and what did you do with the feelings and the energy that came up as a result of learning this information?
3: First of all, learning this information makes me first a little bit angry about myself, like how come you didn't knew everything? How come you don't know that? And also, I thought that if you don't know, people don't know either. So it's why I thought in 2018, you have to speak. You have to join an anti-nuclear association and advocate with them. And it's why I started. But I also realized that I have to learn more about the consequences. So I did a lot of research, but it was hard because in Tahiti we don't have many research. So I did a lot of research on other affected communities like the Hibakusha. What are the consequences in Nagasaki and Hiroshima? What are the consequences after Chernobyl? And it was helping me to realize all the consequences of the nuclear test on the people. And I started to militate in 2019 in Tahiti and started to speak in front of my people. And they were very touched by what I have to share, all the problems in my family. But at this time, It wasn't an evidence in my mind that there were links because I was still like colonized in my mind. And it's when I joined ICANN and I was able to meet other affected communities that I will realized that I was a victim of the French nuclear test because I was sharing with them. But you know, for me, I'm not really sure that I'm a victim because, you know, I'm born in 1988. And it was such an evidence for them. So they like take me off the helmet of the colonized mind, you know? They really make me realize all the consequences on our people. And they made me realize that before being able to be an anti-nuclear activist in Tahiti, we have to decolonize your mind because we have decades of colonized minds. And I still think that we also still have in our blood the trauma of what happened to Puvana Opa. And I see that on my grandmother because sometimes I ask her to speak about how was the society during the nuclear test. And she's afraid to speak. She's afraid to share. And also me, when I started to advocate, I felt fear, but I didn't know why. And I think we still have the trauma of what happened.
0: We'll return with the conclusion of this week's featured interview with Hinamora Morgan-Cross of French Polynesia. But first, as you became an activist, became involved with ICANN, there were other steps that you took within your country. I'm specifically talking about becoming a member of the Polynesian Assembly of Representatives. What is that, and what led you to taking that step?
3: In fact, it's thanks to ICANN that I became into politics. First, I met in 2000, I think 20, the president or the director of ICANN France. His name is Jean-Marie Collin. We were in touch by email, and ICANN France, he really wanted to work with affected community of the French nuclear test. It's why we met. And he invited me to the first meeting of the state parties of the Treaty on the Prohibition of Nuclear Weapon. It was in Vienna, in Austria, in June 2022. So I was very, very thankful to be able to share what happened in Tahiti and also met other affected communities because it's such a great moment. And also, it's so powerful to share with them and also learn from them how they are resilient in their country, how they deal with this legacy in their country. But as a simple advocate, I was a little bit frustrated because I only had 2 minutes, 30 seconds to speak in front of all the assembly.
0: This was at the United Nations.
3: Yes. And just 2 minutes is hello, my name is, and thank you. But I had so much I had so much things to say and about our country, all the consequences. So it was hard for me. And I was looking at other that were politicians and they had like 20 minutes to speak. They were able to be part of private meetings. So it was in Vienna that I thought maybe if you go into politics, you will have more power for your struggle. And it's why it motivated me to apply for the election in French Polynesia. And it's what I did in 2023. So I'm a member of the French Polynesia Assembly since May 2023. It gives me more power and like a bigger voice. To share.
0: What is currently going on? What are you currently involved with, either through the Polynesian Assembly of Representatives or through other means, through ICANN, with your work? What are you doing to get the word out?
3: In French Polynesia, I think we still have to work on the awareness. We still have to educate our people because the majority they don't know about all the consequences. And also the big work is to make pressure on friends to help us on the health consequences and mostly on all the hospital. We are 30 years late compared to France or compared to United States. Like we don't have enough equipment. We don't treat people like they deserve. So it's one of my big struggle today, ask friends for help because we don't have enough money. Our country don't have enough money to treat correctly our people. They suffer or they die. It's really hard. So I always say that they use us as guinea pig, and today they let us like taking care of all these diseases. It's a big injustice. With ICANN, my work is to share my story. And it's interesting because many of the people, they know about what happened in Hiroshima and Nagasaki, but they're not all aware of the health consequences on the territory that have been used as nuclear experimentation, you know? So we have today less hibakusha. They all dying because they are very old. So it's really interesting in the anti-nuclear struggle to put in light all the affected communities. So my work also with them as sharing my story is to help them about all the nuclear arsenal that all the states have and that should not exist anymore because today I think all the states shouldn't have any more nuclear arsenal because of all the consequences that continue after a nuclear bomb. Like it stopped in 1996 in French Polynesia, but we are still suffering because of the sickness, because of the pollution, and all the generation, they still suffered about radio-induced disease.
0: What, if any, responsibility has France, the government of France, taken for the injustice and the injuries that have been inflicted on the people of French Polynesia?
3: The French state started to recognize the consequences around 2006, and because of the Tahitian government at this time, so they were like forced to recognize, okay, there were health consequences, and they did compensation law in 2011. So it was also a step to started to recognize the consequences. But people who have been recognized by this compensation law are mostly people from France, not Tahitian people. It is good that it exists, this compensation law, but it's not that who will push Tahitian people to ask for compensation. So it's not a good way for France to say that, look, we did this law, so it's okay, everything is okay. It's not a good way to take their responsibility. As me, I never apply for compensation. First, because I don't think that how do you apply for this law is good. I'm not okay with how it have been drilled. Secondly, I'm still sick. I don't know for how long, but my chemo just made the leukemia dormant. But every time I stop the chemo, the disease came back. So how come the French state will say like how they will choose a price for my life, you know, Libby?
0: They will cut back on treatments because, well, you've already cost too much. Is that what you're
3: Yes.
0: saying?
3: Yes, and they will have to choose an amount. Like for your life, okay, maybe $70,000, you know? And I think it's a trauma for me if they give me 50,000. Okay, it's money, but I'm sick for the rest of my life, you know? And also imagine I'm not recognized as a victim. Maybe it's gonna be a trauma also for me. And this compensation law is very different as the United States did in Marshall Island. I think in Marshall Island it was automatic. Like you have a radio-induced disease, you have compensation. It's not the same in France. It's like you have to ask and you have to give proof. It's why also Tahitian people, they will never do that because it's always a trauma to have to prove that you're sick because of that. It's hard. And also you have to share about all the problems that you have because of your disease. Imagine the trauma. When you have to prove that you have meeting on Zoom or I don't know where with a community in Paris and we have 12-hour difference from Tahiti to Paris. Listen to that. They ask to Tahitian sick people to speak to them at 3 a.m. in the morning in Tahiti. Imagine.
0: The manipulations of the nuclear industry and nuclear interests in denying and disempowering those that they have harmed continues to not shock me, because I think I'm beyond being shocked by how duplicitous they are, how much they lie, how much they manipulate. But I'm stunned by their ongoing creativity in finding ways to torture, disempower, and disenfranchise anyone who tries to make a claim against them for any reason. And this comes up all the time. You mentioned the Marshallese people, and in 2023, the other recipients of the Nuclear Free Future Award included Benedict Kabua Madison, who is a US-based Marshallese activist and the executive director of Arkansas-based Marshallese Education Initiative, and also from the Downwinder community in New Mexico, Tina Cordova, who is a seventh-generation New Mexican cancer survivor and co-founder of the Tularosa Basin Downwinders Consortium. All of you very worthy awardees. What work, if any, have the three of you done with each other, or is there community with each other? Do you check in with each other for support ideas to possibly strategize future actions? Is there any way that you have been working together?
3: We're not working together today, but we are planning to do a network and we are very helped by ICANN that want to connect all the affected community. So for the moment, we had physical meetings thanks to ICANN in New York, also in Vienna. So we are starting to build the network. And it's great because we have so much to learn from each other. And how we deal with the consequences today, how resilient we are. And mostly, I think French Polynesia have a lot to learn from them because our people are not aware. We are still French territory, so we are still like colonized by the French state. So it's great for us to learn from other affected community how they like share this part of the history in this at the school, how they deal with the disease, how they struggle. And I think one of the sad question that we have, and it was very powerful with when Tina shared that during a meeting, she said, it's not the question, am I gonna be sick? It's today the question when I'm gonna be sick. I cried when she said that because it's, yeah, the fear of like also sharing to our kids all the radio-induced disease, like we have been poisoned and it's still in our blood. So I think we have to work on ourselves for how long the radio-induced disease will be sharing to generation. How can we stop that? How can we work on our health infrastructure? Maybe we should have like a medical center for affected communities, research for that.
0: All of which would be wonderful to be able to achieve. What did it mean to you personally to be awarded the Nuclear Free Future Award?
3: I cried. When Linda sent me a message that I won the award, I cried a lot because it's hard in politics. It was very, very hard at this time. I was like a victim of harassment and the jealousy of colleagues. So when I read her message, it just remembers me why I'm into politics. It's for our struggle, the recognition of the French nuclear consequences on my people. So I was really grateful for this prize, and I'm still really, really grateful. I'm grateful and a little bit sad. It's like the international community recognized my work, but I'm not really recognizing my country. I can count on my hand the people like in the assembly who congrats me for this. But I won the prize, but it's the prize for all the Tahitian. Because thanks to this prize, the people they know about our history.
0: So what's next for you?
3: I came back, I was in April in like a Europe tour of anti-nuclear conference, and it was great. I say that I was the Taylor Swift of anti-nuclear struggles because I went to Geneva, I went to Belgium, to Oslo, to Paris, to Lyon, many conferences, and it was great because I was able to share the history of my people. I think also it put some pressure on friends, like, oh, she's not in French Polynesia, now she came to speak in Europe. And I were able to meet ambassadors. I were able to meet Ministry of Foreign Affairs. And I was able so to shake their hand, but also to ask them, please help me to make pressure on France because people are still dying in French Polynesia. And also to say to ambassadors, please be the one who will speak for my people because it's not a French ambassador who will speak for us. So it was really great. And I think it was like win to win. It was great for me to share our history and by sharing, making pressure on friends. And also to the like anti-nuclear movements, because it was showing humanity in this nuclear industry, you know? Because I think people, if you're not like, they don't feel maybe aware of a potential nuclear war. They're not really aware of all the consequences. And so it put humanity in all this nuclear industry or in nuclear scientific words, you know? Like if there's a nuclear war, yes, there will be maybe a town who will explode, but there will be health consequences on all the humanity.
0: The work you are doing is so important, not just for your people in French Polynesia, in Tahiti, but for the entire world population in continuing to work to raise awareness. My only question left for you is, where is your book?
3: My book is in my mind and in many notes. But yes, I really want to share that. And but I think I will. In fact, there's so much book. Like I think there's a book for Tahiti. There's a book for my people, and there's also an international book.
0: Well, it's the book that tells your story that I think could hit on all those levels because that's what you address. And your story is universal in terms of what nuclear radiation does, the fact that the impact does not go away, that it's continuing to the current generations and beyond, and that you are such an articulate spokesperson for your people in more than one language that it would be valuable to have what you have to say from your perspective to add to our body of literature. And of course, as soon as you have that book, we will certainly have an interview with you on Nuclear Hot Seat.
3: Oh, thank you, Libby. Thank you so much.
0: My pleasure. Is there anything we haven't gotten to that you feel you would like to say at this time?
3: No, just thank you, because I always say I'm so grateful for journalists, people who wanted me to share our history, because we are so small. You can like take the map of the world. You will not be able to see us because we're a very, very small point on the world. So I'm so grateful that you let me share about what happened, and that you listen to me and also support me. Very, very grateful. Thank you, Libby.
0: My honor and my pleasure to be able to do so. If you have any stories that you wish to share, let me know. You will always have a place on Nuclear Hot Seat. And I want to thank you so much for being my guest this week on Nuclear
3: Thank
0: Hot
3: you.
0: Seat.
3: Thank you.
0: Hinamora Morgan-Cross. She is from French Polynesia, where she is a member of the Polynesian Assembly of Representatives and a fierce representative of her people who have been harmed by French nuclear testing. What links we have to her will be up on our website, nuclearhotseat.com, under this episode, number 784. This has been Nuclear Hot Seat for Tuesday, July 7, 2026. Remember, if you can go to Nuclear Hot Seat and donate, thank you. 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For now, this is Libby Halevi of Nuclear Hot Seat, reminding you, for nuclear war, there is no cure. A single nuclear weapon on a city would produce more casualties than all of the health services combined in the world would be able to manage. So prevention is the only answer. Tilman Ruff, co-founder of ICANN. There you have it, your weekly nuclear wake-up call. So whatever you do, don't go back to sleep, because we are all in the nuclear hot seat.
4: 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What are those people thinking? Nuclear hot seat. What have those boys been drinking? Nuclear hot seat. The corium is sinking. Our time to act is shrinking, but our activists are linking. Nuclear hot seat.

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2: I am talking to you as Jimmy Baldwin, who has a certain responsibility to the people that produced him. 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
6: Welcome to This Way Out, the international LGBTQ radio magazine. I'm Lucia Chappell. In this week's news, there's identification liberation for Kenya's trans people, but there's been yet another bust at an alleged gay party in Malaysia. From the present-day news, we'll recall yesterday's headlines in a rainbow rewind featuring June occasions from Kinto to marriage equality, and we'll glimpse into the future with samples of our upcoming series for Pride season. We'll get into the heads of LGBTQ plus youth and elders, we'll march with dykes, hear young poets respond to their ancestors, and that's not all this week. I'll bet you'll be glad you discovered This Way Out.
7: I'm Rhett.
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7: With News Wrap, a summary of some of the news in or affecting LGBT communities around the world for the week ending May 30th, 2026. The latest raid on a so-called gay party in Kuala Lumpur nabbed 51 men. An individual found unconscious in the lobby of a luxury hotel prompted the police action. He was rushed to the hospital but pronounced dead on arrival. Details about the cause of death have not been released. Four raids are said to have been carried out in the evening on Sunday, May 24th. The men detained were taken from different rooms throughout the hotel. Police seized MDMA, ecstasy, and ketamine. 36 people tested positive for drugs in initial urine tests. The 51 men who were apprehended remained in custody for 3 to 6 days. Some of those arrested allegedly were found using rooms at the hotel to party, abuse drugs, and engage in immoral activities. Homosexuality is criminalized in Malaysia. No charges related to queer activity have been announced so far. Criminal lawyer Go Shi Yi criticized the police for calling the men's gathering a gay party. He warned that unprofessional labeling or comments from the authorities risk influencing judicial perception on the matter. As co-founder of the Malaysian LGBTQ rights group Justice for Sisters Thilaga Sulathire pointed out, the fact that LGBTQ people and their identities are perceived as a form of vice and immorality in a context of criminalization of LGBTQ people makes LGBTQ people vulnerable to human rights violations.
9: The Kenyan High Court has ruled that it is a constitutional violation to deny the right to change gender markers on official documents. The major win for the rights of transgender and intersex Kenyan people comes at the end of a legal battle that began in 2020. Transgender activists Audrey Mbugwa Itibu and two others who did not receive amended birth certificates sued Attorney General Dorcas Odor, the Register of Births and Deaths, the National Registration Bureau, and Immigration Services Director. On May 20th, the High Court ruled that Kenyan law does not expressly prohibit altering gender markers. Applications to change gender markers on birth certificates and other government IDs must now be processed on a case-by-case basis. State agencies must stop automatically denying those requests. The Kenyan advocacy group Initiative for Equality and Non-Discrimination chaired the ruling, saying access to legal identity documentation is not just a human rights issue, it's a foundational pillar of socioeconomic inclusion. transgender Kenyans will ideally have fewer barriers to employment, travel, financial systems, and participate in the political process now with accurate IDs and passports.
7: The official Stonewall National Monument in New York City is in jeopardy again. The National Trust for Historic Preservation is adding it to the list of the United States' most endangered historic places. The Trust has identified 11 endangered sites each year since 1988. This year's list commemorates the 250th anniversary of the signing of the Declaration of Independence, featuring places that exemplify the equality of all people. Earlier this year, the rainbow flag was removed from the Stonewall National Monument by the Trump administration. Public outrage brought protesters into the streets, and the federal government was sued. The settlement required the government to rehang the flag. The monument, dedicated to the site of the Stonewall Uprising in 1969, is the first and only national monument dedicated to LGBTQ+ history. This year will mark the 10th anniversary of its designation. The Pauli Murray Center, honoring the late Black gender variant theologian and activist, was a national landmark until the same Trump policy demands recently stripped it of its status. The Washington, D.C.-based nonprofit National Trust for Historic Preservation says their lists have galvanized public support to protect more than 350 sites. Their statement warns that the National Stonewall Monument faces federal actions and policy changes that endanger the site's historically accurate interpretation, community representation, and educational impact, including the participation of the full range of LGBTQ+ people in the Stonewall Uprising.
9: Student suspensions related to homophobic, transphobic, ableist, and racist abuse are on the rise in United Kingdom schools. New data from the Department of Education shows a 68% increase in mentions of prejudicial abuse in the reasons for suspension over the past 4 years. In 2020, abuse based on sexual orientation and gender identity were added as reasons for suspensions in the Department of Education's data. The BBC, Yahoo UK, and other news outlets reported a jump in these abuses from 2021 to 2025. However, the data appears to be a bit more complicated. Further study shows that these outlets all had an incorrect starting number of suspensions. The accounts of homophobic and transphobic suspensions have stayed within the same ballpark over the last 5 years, with the biggest jump actually happening last year. The current numbers stay around the 1,000 mark. So rather than homophobic and transphobic abuses specifically being on the rise, the research indicates that prejudicial abuses in schools are generally on the rise. However, homophobic and transphobic abuse is an ongoing crisis in UK schools. It looks as if that'll be the way for some time.
7: Finally, Pornhub is coming out with some unexpected Pride Season 4 play. The adult video sharing website is launching Pornhub Sapphic, a wing designed specifically for queer women and non-binary people. It's being advertised as a platform of content curated for the female gaze, inclusive of lesbian, trans, and non-binary identities. Lesbian was the most viewed category for women on the website in 2025. VP of Brand and Community Alex Kasekis' press release proclaimed, "Pornhub Sapphic was created in direct response to feedback from lesbian, queer, and straight women who told us they wanted an experience that felt made for them. Nonetheless, not everyone finds the idea titillating. Initial dissenters are concerned that Pornhub Sapphic will just continue the industry's exploitation and fetishization of lesbians. Other critics say it's capitalism under the guise of diversity and inclusion." Paulita Papel is the founder of Lustry.com. She told Metro that Pornhub responds to market signals. Women and non-binary people watch porn. They are a demographic worth designing for, and making that visible matters. Papel added, "With anything related to pornography, its industry and its social impact, nothing is ever simply good or bad, and Pornhub's new Sapphic site is no exception. The site is now available in a public beta format." That's News Wrap, global queer news with attitude, for the week ending May 30th, 2026. Follow the news in your area and around the world. An informed community is a strong community.
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0: is The Rainbow Rewind, where we take a quick look back at the people and the moments that made queer history. I'm Sherry Lunn. This week, we honor the early June birthdays of actor Zachary Quinto, journalist Anderson Cooper, performer Josephine Baker, and poet Allen Ginsberg. Now, let's rewind to a few June key queer milestones. Let's kick off Pride Month with a look back at some landmark happenings in the early morning hours of June 1969. New York City police officers raided the Stonewall Inn, a gay bar in Manhattan's Greenwich Village. Instead of dispersing, patrons and local community members fought back against the police harassment. Led heavily by trans women of color, drag queens, and street youth, the subsequent riots lasted for several days and served as the primary catalyst for the modern LGBTQ rights movement. Exactly 1 year after the uprising, activists organized the Christopher Street Liberation Day March in New York City in June 1970. Concurrently, marches were held in Los Angeles, Chicago, and San Francisco, marking the first coordinated gay pride parades in history. And the Supreme Court has issued some of its most critical decisions on LGBTQ civil rights in June. In 2003, they ruled that sodomy laws were unconstitutional, effectively decriminalizing same-sex relationships and establishing a constitutional right to privacy. In 2013, the Defense of Marriage Act was struck down, ruling that the government could not deny federal benefits to legally married same-sex couples. In 2015, they legalized same-sex marriage nationwide, requiring all 50 states to issue marriage licenses and recognize marriages performed in other states. And in 2020, they ruled that the Civil Rights Act of 1964 protects LGBTQ employees, making it illegal for employers to fire someone simply on the basis of sexual orientation or gender identity. That's this week's Rainbow Rewind, because remembering our past fuels our pride. I'm Sherry Lunn. Stay tuned. More This Way Out is coming up.
1: How did the event that put lesbian visibility on the map get its start? Where is the next generation that will shape queer identities? How does art fuel the movement? We'll be looking at all those questions and more in Proud Voices, a series of special features for Pride season. Today's program is a tray of hors d'oeuvres to whet your appetite. 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
2: My name is Brian Sonia Wallace, and I'm the Poet Laureate of the City of Los Angeles. I'm excited this Pride Month to be featuring the voices of youth from Get Lit Words Ignite, which is a teen literacy program based here in Los Angeles, and their responses to poems and writing by classic LGBTQ plus authors and thinkers.
3: Aristotle created his poetics within the context of a slave-based economy, an imperialist democracy not unlike the corporate-controlled democracy we are witnessing in these United States.
4: The, in my view, idolatrous and indeed blasphemous idea that the United States or any other nation is a sort of pagan god which has to have literature offered up to it as a burnt sacrifice.
3: American capitalism is not ready for people of color theater that holds members of its audience complicitous in the oppression of its characters.
4: And that one sort of literature should be unacceptable to its nostrils.
5: Prior to Hitler's taking over in the 20s, the gay movement in Germany was more advanced than the gay movement in San Francisco in 1978. There were letters written to the Reichstag to tell them to throw out the anti-gay laws. Scientists, doctors, everybody was preaching for gayness and acceptability. In Russia, 1917, they threw out the anti-gay laws. And then Stalin took over. And that was the end of the gay movement. Hitler took over, the end of the gay movement. And if you think history doesn't repeat itself, you're crazy.
6: We, young and black and fine and gay, sweated out our first heartbreaks with no school nor office chums to share that confidence over lunch hour. Just as there were no rings to make tangible the reason for our happy secret smiles, there were no names nor reasons given or shared for the tears that messed up the lab reports or the library bills. We were good listeners and never asked for double dates, but didn't we know the rules?

0: I introduced the word lesbian into the movement. Didn't mean to do it, but I did it, and it worked fine.
1: We discovered and explored our attention to women alone, sometimes in secret, sometimes in defiance, sometimes in little pockets that almost touched. Why are those little black girls always either whispering together or fighting?
0: I did a panel called Is Lesbianism a Feminist Issue? And that was the first time the word was said out loud. And all hell broke loose in 1970.
2: Lesbian feminist is actually two dirty words. These words are dirty to the ears of most people because women who are lesbians and feminists challenge the order and control of our society. We represent a threat to the heterosexual norm. We challenge the invisibility and powerlessness of womankind. And we have a self-proclaimed mission to destroy the patriarchal world order. Threatening? You bet.
3: What you have to do, as I see it, is to decide what you would be like if there were nobody else in the world.
4: I have to say some very reckless things tonight, and so I want to make it absolutely clear that I am talking for myself. I am not, I might be at other platforms and other occasions, more or less representing this or that organization or this or that committee, but tonight I am talking to you as Jimmy Baldwin, who was born in Harlem 39 years ago, who has a certain responsibility to the people that produced him, that is all of you. And I'm speaking to you, if I may say so, not as an organizer, and not as a Negro leader, and not as a public figure, not as any of those things, but as one of the poets that you produced.
5: I'm thinking of James Baldwin's poem in this response and the idea of what it means to have the responsibility of speaking for someone or for a people, and the ways in which, in the words of a friend of mine about the current generation, we are all terminally unique and our experiences are so individualized that it can be tough to find shared experiences or find analogous experiences from other people, and the importance of that as we are within that experience. I'm thinking as well what it means to be a leader in a community, in a movement, and still to take care of your own story and still to be able to tell your own story and to get in trouble for your own story. The Edge. Epigraph. Of all the unimportant things, football is the most important. Pope John Paul II.
6: Okay, you know, on second thought, I think we'll keep Brian Sonia Wallace's poem until the end of the program. Right now, I'm going to speak with Emma Shulman, who's working on another piece for our Pride series. Tell us about it, Emma.
7: Yes. So I will be interviewing a couple members, a couple clients of the LGBT Center, one of whom is a member of the Youth Center named Cassie, and another member, which is someone who is in senior services. And I am going to be doing a compare and contrast piece about how Pride has changed and about how Pride has evolved and how generations view the future of Pride.
6: Since you're a younger person, what do you think about the future of Pride?
7: I have a lot of hope about the future of Pride. I think there's a lot of energy and a lot of momentum and a lot of course, stride to be made. Trans rights are under attack everywhere. The administration is trying to ban any form of mentions of queer people and trans people in education, and is basically trying to implement a national Don't Say Gay bill, essentially, that Florida had. But I am optimistic because I think that we are getting energized and I think that we will have the spirit to fight it.
6: It sometimes seems so strange to me that, like, your generation is almost going to be starting where we started. All the rights stripped away and you have to start again to get everything back.
7: And I think that even though it does seem like maybe we are moving backwards, there's this quote by Mark Twain that I'm going to paraphrase a little bit. And it's that history doesn't repeat itself, but sure does rhyme. And I think that that's what we're seeing right now. But that doesn't mean, just means it's rhyming, doesn't mean that we can't be louder than that.
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8: Our Pride programming preview now continues with Abigail DeRoberts.
13: As the 1993 March on Washington for LGBT rights and liberation was approaching, the New York City-based direct action group, the Lesbian Avengers, had some plans. Along with ACT UP groups from L.A. and Philadelphia and Puss in Boots in L.A., the Avengers put ads in lesbian publications and distributed 8,000 flyers promoting a dyke march on the evening before the big event. They asked for no permission and no permits, but came armed with a manifesto that called for a fierce lesbian movement. On April 24, 1993, over 20,000 women showed up to DuPont Circle in D.C. and marched to the White House and onto the National Mall with dykes on bikes, fire-eating lesbians, and a united front for the movement. The manifesto declared, calling all lesbians, wake up. It's time to get out of the beds, out of the bars, and into the streets. It's time to seize the power of dyke love, dyke vision, dyke anger, dyke intelligence, dyke strategy. It's time to organize and incite. It's time to get together and fight. By directly confronting political issues faced by dykes in the queer community and encouraging social justice activism, the Dyke March brought a whole new dimension to the celebration of Pride. Today, the spirit of the first Dyke Marches has blossomed into a decentralized grassroots constellation of lesbian pride and organizing, with lesbians still taking to the streets to demand justice and liberation for themselves and their communities. Dyke marches happen in dozens of cities worldwide across the U.S., Canada, Mexico, the U.K., Spain, Italy, France, Germany, Sweden, Japan, the Netherlands, and more. Dyke Days center inclusivity and non-commercial celebration by and for queer women. Collectively, these events keep the radical fire burning, encouraging organizing within the lesbian community and centering social justice issues. One example is this year's DC Dyke March, stepping up with the theme Dykes Against ICE, Marching for Liberation, confronting intersectional issues of oppression faced by their own community. Another hallmark of Dyke Marches is the centering of safety and inclusivity for all, ensuring that the breadth and depth of the sapphic community is represented through language access, disability access, strong marshals, and inclusive planning to represent a diverse tapestry of dykes. As we celebrate Pride Month here in the U.S., This Way Out Radio will be covering Dyke Marches and events across the country from D.C. to West Hollywood. Stay tuned for our extra special Pride Month programming, and remember the words of the Lesbian Avengers. We're dykes. We're out. We're out for power.
8: Los Angeles poet laureate Brian Sonia Wallace started us off with his thoughts about James Baldwin. We end with his poem in response.
5: The Edge. Epigraph. Of all the unimportant things, football is the most important. Pope John Paul II. I built an athlete's body over a frightened youth. Me, the queer kid in drama club, the awkward American in another country, reaching for a way to speak. How many of us find it on a soccer pitch? In the calluses a weight leaves on your palms, my handprint tells the story of every time I overcame myself. These muscles are another book I've written. Poem in motion, memoir at rest. To be queer is to have a history of trying to overcome your body. We learn through practice which desires can be put aside and which are fundamental to who we are. Queer means the body is not to be taken for granted. Our village of outcasts push toward acceptance, learn to embrace the sports that haunted us as kids as a way of speaking proudly. We come back tomorrow, win or lose, and the world is a little lighter. We strain, which is to say we remember to breathe. The body never lies. It needs no translator. To grow up in Los Angeles is to grow up between cultures. In school, they taught us folklorico dances and taiko drums, Shakespeare and how to make ice cream with just milk and ice and salt. Our playground screams spanned half a dozen languages, tethered by the handball we passed between us. There is so much we cannot understand by speaking. We had to learn to walk, to love, to sing, and some of us didn't stop. Knew if the body was capable of these miracles, it must be capable of others. My dad is patient. Every time I crash the bike, he does not reprimand the tears on which I build my strength to try again. My mom holds my hands while my feet learn to kick until I can tread water. We are all so much more than ourselves. It took family to get us here. We arrive with their strength in our fingertips. More than blood, I am made of every training partner and coach and friend and poet who ever scolded me, praised me, pushed me to be more because we find our best selves through each other. Beyond every division, competition, a wild, hoping heartbeat, you can learn to trust how someone else will move, where they'll be when the ball leaves your hand. In that moment, you'll understand both physics and geometry, and yes, even poetry, where a body moves so skillfully it becomes not just a body, but a story, not just a story, but a song. I am a queer third culture kid still learning to embrace myself in all my contradictions. And when I do, this body will be waiting to tell me who I am. Our bodies together become a village, halting, hollering, a challenge whose edge we step up to and keep going. Our villages join into a world we get to make not easily, but through effort, art and sport and sweat the same. When we compete, we know whatever silent hours lie behind us, we are not alone.
6: 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Jeb Bakke wrote News Wrap, edited by Lucia Chappell, and read by Rhett and Sarah Montague. The Rainbow Rewind was written and hosted by Sherry Lund and produced by Brian DeShazer. Participant producers from the Proud Voices series were Brian Sonia Wallace, Emma Shulman, and Abigail DeRoberts. 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Kim Wilson composed and performed our theme music, This Way Out, thanks to the Kicking Assets Fund of the Tides Foundation, Richard Merck and Brad Payton of Silicon Valley celebrating their 50th year together, and all the listener donors who make this program possible. 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
0: And,
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0: We're getting started. Live radio here. We're getting things started today for on We the People.
1: Yeah.
0: We're coming to you live. It's Wednesday, June 24th.
1: It's the my son's birthday.
0: It is. Happy birthday to your son.
1: All day.
0: And it's really strange because it's like I'm Jason Howe.
1: I'm Jeannie Martin.
0: And as we were exploring last hour, yeah. You know, you've got it's like it seems like you've got like nine birthdays in a that you celebrate.
1: Yeah. Okay.
0: This,
1: so my dad's birthday and then my son's birthday is today, and then mine is on Friday.
0: Nice.
1: And it's a very magical solstice. Father's Day week. It's just magical for us as a tradition. But I very close to my son and my father, and that's what I found in my friend Denise Krause, which I go to church with.
0: Nice.
1: So we share similar female existences on this planet, except for she chose to keep running even after I would have been crying in a bathroom going, why are you being mean to me? But that's me, and
0: it
1: not
0: is,
1: her.
0: Yeah, it is.
1: You're my hero of sorts for a lot of different reasons.
0: Right. We do have in the studio today, as you mentioned, Denise Krause. Good morning.
2: Good morning.
0: And yeah, I've known you also for a while, too, in a lot of different settings. I know you always come out and help us for our community meals and have always supported us for, you know, not just the holiday events, but, you know, all year round, you know, being a supporter of our programs. We've always appreciated that. And as folks probably are well aware, you have recently announced or it's been official now. You had the winner of the Democratic primary for U.S. Oregon House seat, Senate seat. Three.
2: Yeah, Oregon Senate District 3.
0: Okay, yeah, sorry. Yes. Senate District 3. Yeah, thank you. It's representing, you know, us here in the Rogue Valley, and a position that has been held by Jeff Golden.
2: And currently is.
0: And you will be representing the Democratic Party in the election this November.
2: Correct.
0: Awesome. Yes. Well, I just want to say congratulations.
2: Thank you.
0: It was a hard fought victory. And you know, for some of us, I thought, wow, this is a really surprisingly dirty kind of race. But for others, this is, you know, just the way things are done here in the Rogue Valley a lot, it seems. But I want to acknowledge you have come through a rough time getting here, and I really admire that. Thank you.
2: Well, thank you, Jason. It was a different kind of race, because I've, you know, run campaigns before, but never anything like this. Everyone is different.
0: Wow.
2: And this particular one, you know, with a field of five candidates and all Democrats, you know, so that's a different kind of race.
0: Right. Well, you had been one of the first to throw your hat into the ring for this, and it kind of showed as you did have a lot of support, because as you mentioned, you have been have run for other positions too, and maybe let folks know, our listeners, a little bit about yourself that may not know about you. I'm assuming, since we all know you, but let's give our listeners a chance to know a little bit about you, and we'll talk about this.
2: Okay, sure. Well, in general, I'm retired from a healthcare career. I had a 25-year career in population health specifically, and I have a PhD in preventive medicine, and I did my 25 years of service at the University of Mississippi Medical Center, which is an academic health science center like Oregon Health Sciences University. I retired. My family's all out here. I was, you know, fourth generation Oregonian. So after my 25 years, I announced that I'm going to retire and move back closer to family. So, I moved. My son is, I have a son who's now 20 and goes to the University of Portland. And we moved back here in 2017. And I just quickly, got involved in community service. And nice. That is kind of the beginning of an unplanned adventure into local politics.
0: Nice. this last campaign, it really is a great example of why all of our votes count.
2: Oh, yeah.
0: And why it's so important that people are registered and that they're informed and they vote, because won by a few hundred votes.
2: Yeah, and 203.
0: Wow. How many was that?
2: 203 was the final number. Yeah.
0: Right. It was real close with your challenger, your nearest challenger, who had gotten, and I guess to talk about the elephant in the room, there was a lot of controversy, some mud slung at you there in the later hours of that campaign.
2: There was, for me, there was some definitely unexpected turbulence that launched the day of the ballots,
0: right.
2: and that was difficult. It was within 2 weeks of Election Day, but some important issues came up, and that one of the I should say that it was based on allegations against a member of the consulting company that I had worked with for mm-hmm. the last over 2 years and had a very professional and very positive relationship with that company. So I had come to really know, like, and trust this group of people. And when the ballots dropped, it was made public that one of the members of my consulting company, one who lives in Brazil, mm-hmm. I never met in person, but had allegations from, actually, I think it was stemmed from 1998, mm-hmm. that were of the nature of sexual abuse. And so that was pretty alarming in many different ways. And so basically, as it comes down, my initial response was defensive and could have been better. Because I was, it started with an anonymous email that was being circulated all over the place. And so I came out defensive against that anonymous accusations from the past against one of my consultants. However, later, names came forward, and it was no longer anonymous. And then, the severity of the situation was evident. And so I said and informed the community that I would cut ties with this individual and not work with them further. So that has happened. I no longer have any working relationship at all with Matt Samp specifically mm-hmm. and the company Good Government. And so the primary is finished. That relationship is finished. And now we're launching into the, getting ready, getting geared up for the general election campaign. So I'm building a whole new team. And I've recently brought on a campaign manager. And so we're building now for a whole different kind of campaign again.
0: Right. Doing this again. Yeah, it's like as soon as you get through this and catch your breath, it seems like election season just picks right up. I mean, we're already got 4th of July, so time for campaign speeches and kissing babies and stuff. I appreciate your candor and talk about it and rightfully cutting ties because that's the nature of the internet. All of this stuff is out there, and I guess my only question would be, were you surprised that there was this level of a campaign to try to smear your
2: I think I was most surprised by, I was surprised by, the allegations, because mm-hmm. I'd been working with them so long and had no, this hadn't been an issue at all. So that was new. I handled it improperly. The timing was really unfortunate.
0: Yeah, it was,
2: could have been, I think, handled a little differently. But in the end, it's best that it came out at some point. It would probably come out, like the Republicans would uncover it, I'm sure. Brad Hicks' campaign would. So we were able to,
0: Well, that's kind of did you a favor, because as you're moving into this.
2: kind of a painful,
0: painful favor. But
2: also, I really missed the mark, because it was an opportunity for me to really stand with survivors instead of being defensive to defend somebody that I knew and trusted. But then I did recognize that after the primary, I had time to reflect and to consider and see and to hear from people and their how it affected them. You know, just even talking about the issue, mm-hmm. we'll never know whether the allegations were true or not. But the truth is, I mean, the topic is just a real hot button issue for many, many people. So I really, you know, I want everybody to know that I always stand with survivors and victims. And so it needs to be made clear.
0: Well, thank you. Thank you for saying that, too. And I don't want to spend any time because we are looking forward and there is so much that, challenges that we face moving forward, having the right people in leadership with good ideas and good vision are exactly what we need. So I do want to talk about the issues unless you had something to add here.
1: Out from the corner because I want to make sure I don't mess it up or whatever. But, okay, so I almost have 2 years sober. I was almost dead in a gutter. I'm learning government. Learning email. I'm learning that I care. I'm learning how to implement a breakfast before 12 so I don't feel woozy. I'm implementing trusting people, having normal conversations, being informed, and learning how to survive after being sex trafficked to Portland. So I am just... I found out that I got a gig as a lobbyist. I'm going to go lobby because I'm more of a screamer about it. But you can seem to just keep it composed and represent us. And so this is my experience now in learning government and learning who it's important to stand on the floor. They only let like one or two of you to represent all of us. And that person who's representing my female homelessness survivor, whatever that's going to now feature impact my insurance or my counseling, it's important that we know who that is and try to find out what are our best, and that's why I care about finding out who I'm voting for. So I've had access to you. I know what you stand for, and as a survivor, I didn't think that you got pulled into something, that you were standing up for something wrong. I just want to say that.
0: Thank you.
1: But learn about your government, people.
0: Yeah. Really, because it is that we're talking about a government position in Salem representing folks like Jeannie, folks like, those of us that are really struggling every day with daily challenges and with the trauma that we're bringing with us. And you're also filling very big shoes with Jeff Golden's retirement. So, can you talk a little bit about what that looks like for you, moving forward, if you, get elected, in November?
2: Yeah, it does. It is true. What you say. I mean, we get one senator from District 3. Mm-hmm. We get one from HD5. That's Pam Marsh. We don't have a whole lot of representation, so it's really important who we send there. And I think I really appreciate you being so attentive to learning more about it, because everybody needs to, because our representatives really affect our daily lives.
1: Especially us in the gutter.
2: Yeah. And I feel like it's a huge responsibility. I know I have large shoes to fill with Jeff. I also know, and the reason why you say kind of composure, well, maybe, I try, but here's the thing is that I have to stay focused on the fact, I'm very well aware of all the suffering that is going on. You know, I'm out there, I see you, I see the services that you provide to the community. I attend a lot of different organization groups and events. And so I have a pretty good feeling for what I do feel like it's a very large responsibility for whoever decides to step up. So all the other candidates who, ran, the other four candidates too, that's a big commitment to put yourself out there and try to be that voice. Right. And for me too, it's a responsibility that I take very, very seriously. I am not perfect by any means. Mm-hmm. And you can certainly tell I've already made mistakes. I make mistakes. We all do. And I hope that, you know, I'm going to get a lot of input and guidance and understanding. I hope that I'll get some mentorship from those who went before. Mm-hmm. And I know that, you know, I need to be open. I do have, you know, I'm compassionate, I'm caring, and I work very hard, and I do take it as a very serious responsibility. So, that's, I'm kind of driven to do it. Yeah. And the reason, you know, has to do with, I feel like the major issues that we're facing today, and there are so many big ones, you know, we just have an absolute a healthcare system that's crumbling, mm-hmm. you know, housing that's unaffordable, people mm-hmm. are losing jobs left and right, our economy is spiraling downward, our future is, you know, questionable with AI coming in and what all are, you know, there's some major, major issues facing us. And many of these, like I mentioned briefly mm-hmm. at the beginning, I was a professor of population health, right. and that does involve looking at a lot of the barriers that people have to accessing care and services, and how, you know, usually it's like income barriers, socioeconomic status, access to health care, affordable housing, a livable climate, all these kinds of things are health determinants, and we're trying to improve health outcomes. So that's been my life's work, and that's why I feel like I've kind of got the experience and the background that prepares me for this moment. And, you know, it would be a lot easier for me to not do this, obviously, but I feel like it's super important because we are in such times of crisis.
0: Wow,
1: Jackson County
0: that.
1: Has two SART. Two mm-hmm. SART. Only two for the entire county.
2: Yeah.
0: And you know, we in Salem, you know, we've got a contentious Congress. You know, sometimes folks don't get along across the you know, the political divide, and then we've got a, you know, a power system, you know, that's, you know, based in Salem, that's very, you know, Salem and Portland centric. Here in Southern Oregon, we find it really hard sometimes to get our voice heard. Is that something you've experienced, and do you have any strategy for, you know, making our problems, you know, something that folks in Salem will listen to?
2: Yes, and I've heard that a lot, and that we don't have a strong voice in Salem. But I have to say, like, my very, very limited experience, you know, just since I've won the primary and have been up there, I've mm-hmm. been, they've been here, and meeting people, I'm learning that they're listening to me already. And I'm screaming about healthcare and funding education mm-hmm. and wildfire preparation, and they're listening. In fact, they're having I'm not sure what they're calling it exactly, but a little tour down here of Southern Oregon to see what's going on and to understand, because, you know, this is, we have different issues than they have.
0: That's right.
2: And they understand, I think they're starting to, in my experience, they're hearing what I have to say. And I think that's the beginning. You know, it's about building relationships in Salem too, you know, about with other senators from across the state, mm-hmm. With the House, and being able to respectfully and professionally work together. And I am not afraid to speak up. I definitely will, and I will have, you know, my intention is to have a strong voice for Southern Oregon, but also to, the success of that will be about building the relationships to make that happen.
0: Awesome.
1: A lot of powerful women come from here.
0: Yeah. We're talking with Denise Krause. She's the Democrat candidate for the Senate District 2.
2: Three.
0: Thank you. Yeah. Wow. Yeah. I don't know my own phone number if I don't have it written down either. So I appreciate that. And talking about some of the issues and how we here in Southern Oregon can get the best representation we can here in Salem. Are there, other than, you know, healthcare, what is other big ticket items do you think are real important on our, you know, that you want to bring to the table?
2: Well, one of them, of course, is SOU. I'm completely concerned about Southern Oregon University. And it all roots back to kind of an ongoing over the years problem of lack of funding coming for our educational institutions, and specifically even more so for higher education. And SOU is kind of the canary in the coal mine for what's coming for the other regional universities as well. And so it's already been suggested that I get on the education committee, and I'm interested in that for, for advocating for more funding and figuring out how to do that. And so that's huge for us, but also we're going into, we're in fire season now.
0: Right.
2: And we have less snowpack than we've had in I'm not sure since the last time, but it's a very long time.
0: Very dry, a dry winter we're just coming out of.
2: So that's ahead of us, and it's going to be important to have the conversations and to continue. There's some good things going on in that area, but wildfire preparation, mitigation, these things, they're hearing loud and clear from me. Already, but there's been some funding allocated. Jeff Golden got some really important work started on this, and I want to continue and kind of start to. I think that it's kind of been approached as more of a top-down approach, as far as if people preparing their land and everything for to be more prepared for fire season has been kind of mandated more than. And then there's penalty for not doing it. So that was kind of an intention. But I'd like to turn that around and have more of a involve the communities, involve people, the grassroots approach, which I really prefer in every kind of thing that I do is the grassroots approach engaging the people who live there who know better than anybody else the best way to approach the fire dangers in their area and then to incentivize rather than penalize. Right. But kind of, so that would be engaging more
0: that makes
2: people.
0: Sense,
1: Yeah, I feel like people respond better when you reward them than when you penalize.
2: I think you can say that like Oregonians in general are pretty independent spirit, and so
0: that's for sure.
1: I think that's what
0: people
1: we do
0: like
1: best here.
0: To do what they want to do. When I see my neighbor rebuilding, and then he puts down the wood mulch all over the yard again, and I'm just thinking, that's what we're being told not to do. And he's if we could get like incentivized to do the gravel instead, if he makes a couple bucks on it or saves a couple dollars, that might be the what it takes.
2: And public awareness, too, about that and education campaign.
0: It seems like we always got to keep hitting it because it seemed like that was really strong after the fires. But we got to keep reminding folks about those.
1: Tomorrow
0: those
1: night
0: things.
1: Is the recovery, long-term recovery effort about inspiring people to use their land creatively to help the homeless situation or the rehousing situation in long term since the mobile home park rezoning and multiple residences to a property. We're gonna look at that and stuff. But what are your takes on that? Because I know even I had to learn that Ashland has its own water system. I'm from California. I thought California has California water. No, Oregon water is all different. And I felt stupid when I found that out. But I don't even drink enough of it. I don't even know where it comes from.
0: Didn't know where your water comes from.
1: Yeah, exactly.
0: That's for sure.
1: Right. So, but what does it mean to us that when we're in a drought and we're talking about fire and we're talking about we have our own water system? What does that mean to Oregon long term, this drought and this fire and all of it?
2: Yeah, that's really tough. So I think that some of our challenges here, one of our biggest challenges, and we talk about it, I think, but not enough, is our water shortage issues. And especially in times of drought, but also in times of fire season, because we need water. We need to prioritize water for not only for our communities, but also for agriculture and also for wildfire.
0: And the fish need it too.
1: Yeah.
0: And the fish need it too.
2: The fish need it. There are
0: it's a crazy balance, especially here in the Southern Oregon with the farmers.
1: Do we share water? if we go out of water and then we're on fire, but we're out of water. Okay, these are things if you come up in a gutter and you don't know how the water system works. If Ashland's in a drought and we've got our own water system and we just all the taxes to make it long term and how to take care of
0: no
1: it.
0: Water,
1: but
0: there's
1: no
0: water.
1: But we don't got no water. So do we borrow water from another county? How do they?
2: The communities
1: do we learn
2: and
1: how to share?
2: Come together. And fire doesn't know boundaries.
1: So we have
2: to come together and get on them early.
1: But water shouldn't know boundaries either, but apparently we learn how to share. I'm saying long term, we could learn how to share.
0: We got to think of where that where that rainwater ends up at how it gets back to the ocean and all the people that rely on it and all little critters.
2: And one thing we also need to think about is I don't know that it's as big of an issue. It's certainly not talked about as much now as the illegal use of water.
1: Yeah.
2: Really needs to be curbed because we don't have the
0: luxury. Is that a real challenge? I know we hear about that around the illegal grows, and and one of the things that we don't like about them is that they really abuse the resources. But then even legal operations, is that a problem with the water?
2: Well, it could become a problem, and so that's when they have to consider how many legal ones are you going to license, and that needs to be a consideration about what are our water resources, what do we have to maintain. Not only, I mean, we really need to be thinking about agriculture too, because this is really important. I mean, if we can't feed
1: Nancy's
2: ourselves.
1: Nancy's got 43 acres that she can't put out because there's no water, because the guy from the Black Angus place, whatever, they've dammed up the thing and they don't get water on their property anymore. They failed pot farm out there because somebody leased it because they don't get water out there anymore. Yeah. So now there's no water to put out that field if it starts on fire. Like, what happens when all of these people don't got no more water but still land that's on fire?
2: These
1: are the questions, I guess.
0: These are the questions. We're talking with Denise Krause.
1: I didn't know I cared. I'm sorry.
0: And about the issues around Southern Oregon. Now, I wanted to just take a step back quickly and talk about the mobile home parks, because we know that as you're saying, Ashland is recently working to keep their parks, and Pam Marsh has always been a really great proponent over there in the House about trying to preserve and create space for mobile home parks. And do you think that's a solution for the housing crisis?
2: Oh, absolutely.
0: What's your idea on mobile home parks?
2: Yeah, I like the way where Ashland is moving with that, and we have quite a few mobile home parks throughout the community, and the danger is, you know, that they would be maybe sold and then to developers, and then they would turn into more unaffordable housing.
0: Right.
2: And so it's really important that we have the legislation I think Pam has been championing to preserve that, to continue to have the usage for mobile home parks. It needs to remain, because that is one of the answers that helps to supply more affordable housing.
1: Well,
2: so we have to protect
1: those.
2: Tiny home
1: park is a mobile home park.
0: Yeah.
1: So more tiny home villages are mobile home parks.
2: Yeah.
1: Places that people, millennials, car camp, motorhome lodges, those are all technically considered mobile parks. So that opens up a whole world of living opportunities for people who can't.
0: Well,
2: I think we have to think creatively about housing, and that's what I want to be. All of these are really important conversations. So I think we need to think more about, like, also building the right kind of housing for the needs of our communities. And we don't have a lot of transitional housing.
0: Right.
2: You know, I mean, we have Aura is doing an amazing job providing services. But then after that, the question, then where do you go? You know, so we need to figure out where the gaps are. And that goes back to my background in population health, identifying what we have, finding out where the gaps and the barriers are, and then filling those in to be able to help people get back into the community and into permanent housing.
0: And everybody struggling with homelessness has their path out of homelessness is unique to them. And so these one size fit all programs hardly work. We see it doesn't work at the Night Lawn and
1: without federal funding.
0: Yeah.
1: That's getting cut. And Tina Kotex is not on his greatest list. And I feel like we're the next state probably to lose our homeless funding from the government, which means that any federal funding going to the homeless, they'll be checked for fraud. I hope they're not frauding. I hope they're not frauding, because if they are, they'll get caught. But it's the way that they're using it to stop the services.
2: Well, this is a real serious problem, funding. So all of these things we're talking about, housing and even in healthcare and funding education or funding transportation, all of these are really big ticket items. And at a time when we have a lot of uncertainty coming from the federal government and a lot of demands in the state on how are we going to pay for all of this stuff. So I would like to get involved in deeper in those conversations, and because it's really a revenue issue, and how are we going to figure out these funding funding sources. But I wanted to talk about, too, if we could, like, one of the things, you know, we can, if we think bigger and we think creatively and we look at kind of where do we want to head in this, in our future, we don't have to, try to solve these problems in isolation, because oftentimes, you know, we'll throw a little money here, try to fix that. It's kind of a Band-Aid. Or we'll, you know, put a little here and hope for the best. But I think that we need to now be thinking about, like, ahead, what kind of future do we want for Oregon? I think we all want kind of the same thing. And I can use an example. Like, I said earlier, I came from an academic health science center. So I drive regularly by SOU, and, you know, I see less and less students on the streets, you know, and we know about the declining enrollment. We know about programs being cut, faculty positions, staff positions being cut. And, you know, then we also know about Ashland Hospital being dismantled and, you know, taking out the birthing center, taking out the inpatient hospital services. So it just, you know, coming from my background, my perspective, and also there's another issue that is we don't have enough healthcare providers. So we have a healthcare professional shortage area here. We don't have enough physicians. And so I will say, like, you know, with Asante and the dismantling of the hospital, there were 9 NICU specialty OBGYN physicians fired. Okay, well, my physician was one of them. So now I have to try again to try to find another primary care provider. And so people have a lot of problems, you know, trying to navigate healthcare. Everybody has their story. So when I drive by, and this is kind of a roundabout way, but when I drive by SOU, I think, well, how could we save SOU, save the Ashland Hospital, and get more providers in this valley? And then there is, like, a way. And that's, so I could see a path where, you know, we already have a partnership. SOU has a partnership with OHSU, Oregon Health Sciences University. It has a nursing program on campus, which is fantastic.
0: Right.
2: What if we added another partnership with OHSU, which is a public institution, and to have a physician training program at SOU, and in, you know, in, it would complement the nursing program. It would help us to produce our own physicians. See, we have a hard time recruiting and retaining physicians to Southern Oregon. So how do you manage that? You, to get more physicians, you train them here. Okay, so I was a director of the Office of Physician Workforce, and so this isn't something I'm just talking about. We really did this kind of work, and so you train physicians here, but you don't want them to go away to residency, because then they'll stay there, right? So if we had this SOU training program for medical professionals, and then we could have Ashland Hospital be a teaching hospital. And then for the clinical rotations in the third and fourth year, as well as the residency programs, those could be scattered throughout the Asante Hospital system in Providence if they want, also in Klamath Falls and Grants Pass. So it would help our healthcare system, too, as well, if Asante wants to do that, which I think would be amazing benefit for them. So now we would be bringing in jobs for mm-hmm. families, for good jobs, oh, good great. Jobs yeah, of yeah, teaching. Yeah. We would be helping SOU. Yeah. It would help RCC. It would help OIT. Everybody could benefit from this. It would be producing uh-huh. providers, physicians for our communities where we need them. It gives a real purpose, a real specialty purpose for the Ashland Hospital. And it's not, this is not pie in the sky. Because this isn't talking about creating a new medical school. It's talking about OHSU already does medical school. This is about creating a satellite facility. And, you know, they're already, I saw an article a couple weeks ago now where UC Davis is talking about doing it with Shasta County. So do we want to, you know, and they've also, I think, done this in Lebanon, Oregon. It's not unheard of.
0: Creating the wheel. We're just...
2: No, we're not. But the reason why it makes so much sense here, too, is not only because it meets so many needs, it brings back jobs, it brings back families. Hopefully with children, we don't need to lose another elementary school. No. We've had, you know, we had five. Now we have three, and we can't lose another one.
1: So I just want the building.
2: We can't just do death by a thousand cuts. You know, our communities, our economy is hurting. I just want to say, to have one physician, like I said, Asante, cut nine amazing physicians, really great physicians, and one physician creates an average of 17.1 jobs in an economy. So this is a big impact. You know, physicians in general, having physicians in your community is really important. It creates jobs. It's an economic driver. It's 13% of the total U.S. economy, which is what physicians and their activities generate. So it's really important to the future of Southern Oregon.
0: And these are great jobs that can't be outsourced. They're supporting our community. So it's a great model. Is this something you think, as a senator, you could help facilitate? I know you can't just pass the law and say, do this, but this seems something that we'd have to facilitate, grow, have the right people at the table.
1: Exactly.
0: That's something that you could do.
1: I was at the table already. I was at the table on Mother's Day with the senator of the Republic of Mexico, who had his children at the hospital, and they were closing the birthing center that day, and both of his children were really sad, and we were there with the president of the Guanajuato University for the Amigos Club. I joined the Amigos Club because Nancy was the very first student to go to Guanajuato in 1965. So the president or the senator was very, very saddened to see our city and the decline of just the city. When it started, he was a teenager here, and now he is a senator there. Nancy and them grew up together. And so we got into a very interesting conversation about an art school and about beating struggling students.

0: to make it through the school system, except for Jason and Vanessa and all of us beating them in the park, there's not a whole lot of struggling students support. You either nail it or you move to Medford and go to community college. Mm-hmm. And so he agreed with that. And Nancy was like, well, if they're going to cut the thing, the Lions Club should help see about a student nursing college. Denise is heavy into this. And this was the conversation that happened over at the winery on Mother's Day. So the college really is looking for a student nursing program. And they mentioned you specifically by name. And they would like to, Lions Club would like to invest in something to that, helping the college to help the city through, and you came up specifically by name.
1: Well, there are so many. Program. There are more than, the nursing program already exists, but it could also be expanded to include nurse practitioners if, you know, whatever the needs of the communities are. But also, I think the physicians, I mean, this is only one idea, but I think it's not the only thing. It's not like we say we do this for SOU and then that's it. No, I see this as being a kind of a way to anchor SOU and to bring back up enrollment to be able to fund it and to be able to then, because we have to save our arts and our music and our theater. This is so important part of SOU. We need the cultural parts of it. So
0: we have a very rich sister city in Mexico that would love to help us out.
1: Yeah, I just think we can't continue to just look at the answer as being more cuts, more jobs lost. Every job lost has much greater impact than one person losing their job. I mean, I talked about how much impact one physician has. Everybody, like every faculty member at SOU, these are not just numbers. These are humans and human lives and families. So if you lose, we've lost a lot of people in this new plan, you know, a lot more cuts to SOU. We lose families from our community. Our communities are bleeding. And so I think we need to stop looking at the answer as being cutting more to stabilize. I think it's now how can we transform, and that's being kicked around, and this is an opportunity, and there's a lot of people who can bring a lot of conversation to this. We have to be willing to go there, and I think many people are. And yes, as Senator, what you asked before, I can't wave a magic wand, but I can find, if the community is really motivated for this, I will go to the mat for it all day long and get those people together that need to be together. And I think I already know some of those people and that need to be in the conversation. And just facilitate making this kind of thing.
2: We talk about economic development, and I was always been told that the best way to create jobs and create economic growth in your community is by putting money into the hands of people that will spend it.
1: Exactly.
2: Because spending that money creates growth, and so getting resources to people would be, I guess, you know, the role I hope you can you'd be able to do. Is that something with a, you know, less and less coming from the feds? How do you think we can get those important dollars for development here into the Rogue Valley and into the right hands that could really, you know, create jobs and not just reinforce the model that doesn't seem to work?
1: No, it doesn't seem to work. Yeah. We do really need to create more good jobs, because that generates economic stimulation.
2: True that.
1: I think it's going to be, this is not a great time to be going into the Senate, certainly. I'm going to tell you, this is like not, this is probably one of the worst times because the problems that we face are so large, and that it's what we're talking about is that fiscal problem that we have. How are we going to, and that's where I think the way we've been handling it, it worked for a while, it doesn't work anymore. And so now we really need to think outside the box, but we do need to think more creatively and recognize where we are. But I think the reason, you know, when we are in such deep crisis like this, like I've not seen in my lifetime, is now time for it, it's it's an opening for opportunity where we can make some serious changes that we haven't been able to make before. Like look at our healthcare.

0: system. Our healthcare system is kind of it's taken everything it can take, really, from the people. It's become such a corporate business model that that is unsustainable. People are really, really struggling and losing mm-hmm. healthcare, and it's going to the cuts that come with HR 1 are going to be very, very devastating.
1: Yeah.
0: So we can't just keep doing it the same way we've been doing it. We have to look at systems. We have to look at where they're broken and where they're hemorrhaging money and how can we make it more efficient to provide more services to more people.
2: It's enough to try and drive you to drink, which is funny because addiction is killing us all because this stuff is crazy. And federal funds don't cover addiction. And so all my friends are dying for it. But we're trying to find unfederal funds and taking steps at that and donations and stuff. But yeah, addiction and all the money that's going to addiction statewide that's going to jail beds instead of addiction. And that's not pleasant. Nobody wants to get sober in a jail bed. That doesn't make it seem like, yay, I want to run to that.
1: But on the other hand, the Jackson County has been pushing this giant, increasing their jail complex. And that space is alleged to include recovery resources. So maybe it would be a model that would allow people to get the help they needed. But let's ask Denise about that.
0: So I'd like to take a step back also, because absolutely believe that we need to, addiction and behavioral health are very expensive to the state. And so how can we get in front of that problem? And one way is funding education, because, there's another thing, like if we aren't funding education and we aren't giving our kids opportunity and it looks pretty bad for them. They can't get good jobs. They can slide into addiction and mental health issues. And so, we need to look at how we're investing. Seems like we're always looking at the end. Well, let's get it in jail. So we wait until it's already out of control.
1: When it's
0: problem.
1: Most expensive to
2: and
1: solve.
2: It, and it sounds so attractive to the person's life who's living the life. Like, hey, I'm going to go get healthy and happy and sober. I'm going to jail to get healthy. It sounds like hell.
0: Uh-huh.
2: And it already sounds like hell, and it doesn't sound like it's saving lives. And I'd like to see, to go get sober in a field with like a dog lives on a golden retriever. Like that sounds like something you want to run to, but you don't run to sobriety because it's in a jail bed.
0: Right.
2: And so that's not luring my addictive friends to getting better.
0: It is a consequence that often does work.
2: Sometimes. It works.
0: But there's a lot of expense to the community before that happens too. So, and to the individual.
1: The solutions that I think you're suggesting are long term. They're systemic. They're looking out a couple generations. Now, I remember in 1990 when Oregon passed Measure 5, which fundamentally changed the way we funded our schools from top to bottom. And at the time, opponents were warning the community this exactly what was going to happen, and it has been a slow bleed ever since. Mm-hmm. This took 30 years to start manifesting. I fear that the correction might take another 30 years to manifest. This is something that we need to be planning for long term.
0: Well, I hope that's true, and I hope it's not that long, but it very well, a recovery over time is, we have to stop digging the hole deeper.
1: Right, there you go.
0: We continue, yes. This education crisis that we have, the SOU crisis, all of that it's been a long time coming.
1: Mm-hmm.
0: It's just been year after year of lack of adequate funding. So, it is, but all these things there's several reasons for it, and you named one of mm-hmm. them, but they're systemic problems, and we can't continue to ignore them. So how are we gonna get this back on track and build for the future? It's going to take some some bold conversations, but I think that they're, yeah, I think we're actually at the point where we can do this.
1: Right. Well, we're just about desperate enough.
2: Right.
0: We have to.
1: All right. We've got a few minutes left. I appreciate you spending the hour and discussing these critical issues. How can people find out more and support you as you move forward to the primary or the general election? I'm sorry.
0: Yeah. So certainly, please, you know, visit my website is easy to remember. It's denisekraus.com. Mm-hmm. And there I'd love people to sign up to either just get on the mailing list, but also to volunteer for the campaign. Even though this is a different kind of campaign, every campaign I've been involved with has been a grassroots right. campaign. And to me, politics is all about addition and inclusion and bringing people in and being part of the problem, because this isn't about one person or one small group of people trying to come up with the solutions for people. This is about all of us and affects all of us. So that's really important. Another thing I would really like to do is to invite anybody who wants to walk with us in the 4th of July parade.
1: It's coming right up.
0: It's around the corner, and a free t-shirt if you do. And cool. So get involved. We'd love to get you involved.
2: This is there snacks?
0: Oh, well, I guess we can make that happen as well. And then I'll be in the with the Jackson County Democrats at the booth down afterwards.
1: All right. So. Yeah, it's it. Like I said, the 4th of July, great time for candidates to get out there and give a speech on a soapbox and meet the people. And I know that you say grassroots campaign. I just want to attest that your ground game has been really amazing. The house parties and the individuals that have that are donating their time. I'm just saying, I can't count how many folks that I know and respect that it came to me and go, hey, do you know about this campaign? I'm like, yeah, I do. But that is what I've witnessed. Yeah,
0: that's the part. That's the best part. That is what I love, is, you know, connecting with people, connecting with voters, meeting them where they are, and learning, you know, what the issues are from every different perspective. That's important to me. You know, in my career, I did research, and you know, research is about bringing in, like, we got to, what did John Muir say? There's something about the importance of bringing all the pieces together. How did that go? It was about a puzzle before. I shouldn't have brought it up because I can't quote it. But
2: I've been to his fountain.
0: you want to hear from people with different perspectives, different ideas. It leads to such better decisions.
1: And that's real important. I love to close on the idea of being able to reach across the aisle and meet people that may have different perspectives and different points of view and maybe ideas that you may not agree with. I know Jeff Golden, he's really been a big proponent of always, you know, reaching across the aisle and trying to create those bonds. Is that something that you are going to continue and that you hope to
0: emulate? Yeah. It doesn't work if you don't. I mean, you can say, for example, you know, I don't think there was enough of that regarding the transportation package. And as a result, we don't have one that has passed yet. So you definitely have to do that. And also, during my 25-year career in that healthcare environment, I never knew what party anybody was in. Mm-hmm. It did not matter, because we had a common goal, and that was to improve health outcomes. And so, you know, it's about what are the goals? A lot of us have similar goals. We care about fires. We care about quality health care. Mm-hmm. We care about education. We care about all of these things. And so it's really more about, let's work towards a solution. Anybody who wants to be part of the solution would be certainly welcome to the table.
1: Well, we certainly have more in common than we have differences.
2: Yeah.
1: Especially here in the Rogue Valley, we have a lot of the kinship with our neighbors to the all around us. And, you know, we share common interests and goals, and we share the resources, the water, the land, and the spirit. So thank you so much for coming on and telling us your ideas and your views. And I do wish you a lot of luck in the campaign moving forward. And of course, we're going to invite you and other candidates on to as we enter election season officially here coming up in a couple of months. But in the meantime, I do appreciate you coming
2: in
1: and doing what you do. Yeah.
0: Well, thank you very much for having me. I appreciate
1: it. Awesome. And I appreciate anyone else that's been listening. This has been We the People and here on KSKQ, although you might be listening to us on the archives or something. 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
2: Thank you so much. Right. 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
1: Yeah, happy birthday to you,
2: And get
1: Jeannie.
2: Informed. Do your best. If we inspired you to get more informed, get more informed.
1: Mm-hmm.
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2: Yeah.
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2: And if all this is making you crazy, you can listen to Matt every Thursday for Therapy Thursday at 9 a.m.
1: Yeah, there's great voices Thursday, 9 a.m. Matthew, we've got Friday, Holly in the morning.
2: Yeah.
1: And they're really the hearts and souls of our station here.
2: Yep.
1: Check them out.
2: We're doing it.
1: Yeah. All right. Check out our archives at kskq.org. Okay. Let's
2: have a great week.
1: Yeah, you too. Everybody have a great week. And we'll go out with a little bit of Graceland.

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Hey, you just gotta remember the power of the people.

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Everybody knows the famous story of Hanukkah, but I'm here to tell you the tale of Chronicah. It's not as good as the original, but it's halfway decent. Takes place in December, in a time more recent. 8 college friends went for a weekend getaway. A cabin in the mountains is the place they went to stay. All 8 of these friends love getting ripped, so they brought enough weed to last them the trip. They wanted to get high before they hit the slopes, so they made sure to only pack the finest of dopes. These weren't your average stoners, they were true fucking heads. They had Acapulco Gold and Acapulco Red. They brought some White Widow, Black Bombay, Purple Silver and Purple Haze, Blueberry Bubblegum and Northern Lights. They made sure that they had enough to last them both nights. But their quality herb isn't all that was nice. They also had the most amazing smoking device. A giant hookah is the pipe that they chose, built for 8 people, so they each had a hose. This hookah was so big, I'm telling you the truth, it didn't fit in the trunk, so they strapped it to the roof. Then those 8 men and women squeezed into the van, and they headed to the cabin, just as they had planned. On the way there, they must have smoked a dozen blunts. They kept passing them around from the back to the front. As they smoked, the hours flew by, and when they finally arrived, each and everyone was high. There was evergreen trees and half a foot of snow, and everything seemed perfect in the setting sun's glow. The cabin was exactly what they had hoped, so they headed inside and continued getting doped. They filled the hookah's base with water, inserted the long pole, broke down the herb, and packed the first bowl. The hookah's giant head fit an ounce of weed inside, and when they finished setting up, they smoked that bowl with pride. In half an hour, the herb was gone, and one of them said, "Dude, I'm feeling kinda hungry. I'm gonna grab some food." It became quite obvious. Everyone agreed. Food sounded delicious after smoking all that weed. They had bags of cheddar popcorn and Cool Ranch Doritos, Honey Dijon kettle chips, and some crunchy Cheetos. Tasty sandwiches made of peanut butter and jelly, Milano cookies, Chips Ahoy, and Oreos to fill their belly. "We should eat this food and load more bowls all night," agreed the 8, because everyone was happy and everything seemed great. So they ate and they smoked and they smoked and they ate, and they didn't get to bed until it was very late. It was 12:30 the next day when they finally awoke. They gathered around the hookah and had another smoke. Got themselves some breakfast, though it was no longer morning. Pouring themselves cereal while rubbing their eyes and yawning. Finally, one of them looked outside. She opened up the door, and the sight that she saw stunned her and filled her heart with horror. For when she looked outside the door, nothing could be seen. There was no midday sun or trees of evergreen. There was no sky above. There was no earth below. All the girl could see was a solid wall of snow. 'Cause warm and cozy in the cabin, the smokers didn't know that the whole time they were smoking, the sky was pouring snow. There was a crazy blizzard like there's never been before. And soon the half a foot of snow quickly turned to 4. 4 feet turned to 8, and 8 feet turned to 10. And now there was a barricade trapping the smokers in. So they pushed on the wall with all their might, but it was frozen tight. It had been packed solid by the snow throughout the night, so they gathered in a circle to decide what they should do. But everyone was already high, so no one had a clue. They had no way to call for help in their time of need, 'cause no one had a cell phone. They spent all their cash on weed, and when they checked on their supplies, they were even more disturbed. They had just one bag of granola and 1 more ounce of herb. "I can't believe it," one girl said. "We're all gonna die. We're trapped in here without any food," she began to cry. "She's right, we're all gonna starve here," said a different guy. "Shut up," another girl said. "You're ruining my high." So they sat in silence for the rest of that day. There was nothing they could do except for hope and pray. The silence wasn't broken until later on that night, when one of them said, "That granola looks so good. Can I take a bite?" So the group decided they would take 1 handful each. They passed that bag around and in each person reached. They all took just 1 handful with no ifs, ands, or buts. And they slowly nibbled on their fruits and grains and nuts. And when they finished their granola, they were feeling kind of blue, 'cause they were really bored and they had nothing else to do. They had brought no games to play and brought no books to read. So finally someone suggested, "Let's smoke the rest of our weed." So they took a vote and decided, if they were gonna die, they might as well make the best of it and first get really high. So they broke down their final ounce, packed it in the bowl, covered it with tin foil and a couple of lit charcoals, and as the smokers raised their pipes, one of them made a morbid joke that this group of smokers might be smoking their last smoke. This thought was enough to make some of them weep, but they slowly smoked a hookah till one by one they fell asleep.
When they awoke the next day, the outlook was still poor. The wall of snow was still there. It might have even snowed some more. And the outlook for the smokers was looking very poor indeed. They had used up almost all their food and smoked up all their weed. Gloomy was the only way that one could help but feel as they had another handful of granola for their meal. Everyone felt shitty, and no one seemed quite well. That is until one of them picked up a very distinctive smell. It was coming from the hookah. And unless she was insane, it was the familiar odor of burning Mary Jane. So she went over to the hookah, picked up a pipe by the tip. She raised it to her face and put it to her lips. She inhaled deeply, and it almost made her choke. And she coughed up a thick cloud of marijuana smoke. And since it was some chronic, she just continued to chief while the others looked at her in awestruck disbelief. Then they gathered round the hookah and started puffing away. And when the smoke kept coming out, they didn't know what to say. The dead hookah from the night before had come back alive. They smoked it for an hour, then two, three, four, and five. They smoked a hookah all day and night till they fell asleep around four. And when they woke up the next day, they smoked a hookah some more. And meanwhile, the granola, which is all they had to eat, always seemed to be full and never to deplete. They ate it for each meal, three times every day, yet it never ran out in some magical sort of way. So they kept chomping on their granola and smoking on their pot. Both of them should have run out, but somehow they did not. So they kept on smoking and eating for the rest of that week. They never did get hungry, and they always stayed quite geeked. And they thank God for this miracle so great, making one night's worth of marijuana last for eight. And on the ninth morning, when they looked out the door, the giant wall of snow wasn't there anymore. They could see the daylight and the evergreen trees, so they rushed outside and they were finally free. They again thanked God for providing enough, headed inside and took a couple more puffs. Then they slowly began to pack up their gear and load it in the van through joyful tears. They were so grateful to still be alive. It was nothing less than a miracle that they'd survive with one bag of granola and just 1 ounce of pot. They'd survive for 8 days, even though they should have not. And when they told people back home their story of almost dying, no one believed them. They thought the stoners were lying. A bowl that burned for 8 days couldn't possibly be true. But it was the truth, and all the stoners knew. So they created a holiday in order to remember the miracle that happened in the cabin that December. So each year they celebrate Chronica on that very date in memory of the one night's worth of weed that lasted eight. And though they no longer live close by, they come together for that week to celebrate the holiday by getting really geeked. They bust out the eight-hose hookah for those special days. They smoke and eat granola to pass the time away. They discuss the future, reminisce about the past, and thank God for the meager supplies that seem to last and last. And if I could make a wager, I'd be willing to bet that the miracle of Chronica they will not soon forget. So next time that you're feeling down and life seems really tough, you're in a lot of trouble and you don't know what to do, remember that a little bit could be just enough, and the miracle of Chronica might happen for you.

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1: Yeah. 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
1: Hello, my name is Eve Redden, and this is my daughter, Lorelai. Cool. I hope we have a really cool evening. We would like to share a song with you and a poem.
2: Hi, I am Lorelai Cool. I will be singing a song that I made called Aloha. Aloha, how you do?

Eugene Porch Fest, August 1st and 2nd, brings live music to the porches and patios of Eugene, featuring over 100 local and touring artists. On Saturday, there will be dozens of citywide shows meant to bring each district together with their direct neighbors. 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
4: Oh,

0: opening up there, of course, was Alice Cooper with Brutal Planet.
1: Yes, it is.
0: Oh, indeed. Well, I would like to say happy Independence Day to all of our loyal KPW Stand Up Be Heard listeners. I'm your host, Buck Wild, alongside me, the most fierce lady I've ever met.
1: Hello, Buck. I'm Miss Veronica Seals.
0: That's right.
1: And this is
0: Stand Up Be Heard.
1: Tell us what Stand Up Be Heard is, Buck.
0: Stand Up Be Heard is a platform for the missing, and also we like to call out social injustice wherever we see it.
1: Yep, law enforcement failures.
0: Of course.
1: And help the families that are in dire need to find their missing loved ones.
0: Amen. And good job on solving that cold case, by the way, the other day. The one from 94.
1: What?
0: They solved the cold case murder of a girl under a bridge. We happened to have known somebody.
1: Oh, yes, we did.
0: So good job on that.
1: Yeah, very good.
0: Round of applause for the cold case team there.
1: Yes, and they almost got the wrong people a long time ago, right?
0: Well, yeah, that would have been one of our friends.
1: One of our friends, yeah.
0: He was questioned on it, but yeah, it wasn't him.
1: Yeah, it wasn't him, and they figured that out. Yay!
0: Yeah, so congratulations and... That's about as an attaboy as you're going to get from me.
1: Yes. Okay.
0: Okay.
1: Today, we were continuing with the McKenna Riley case when we had a plea from the mother that we've brought on many times before to bring to everybody's attention the Paul Flores case.
0: Correct.
1: Since we've done her case, her daughter has also gone missing.
0: Yes, and she has not yet been found either.
1: Yes, but there's two different situations, completely different factors.
0: Large distance between them.
1: Yeah, and so there's nothing that ties those together whatsoever.
0: But what are the odds, really, though?
1: Yeah.
0: I mean, that's terrible.
1: That's like winning the lottery twice,
0: but a lottery you don't want to win, though.
1: Yeah, I mean, a lottery you don't want to win. So the family of Paul Flores, a Stockton, California resident, is desperately seeking information and assistance in locating their loved one who went missing on July 21st, 2024, while traveling to Moses Lake to visit and start a new life.
0: Mm-hmm.
1: Okay. Paul Flores was 40 and was en route from Stockton when he encountered an unexpected incident in the early morning hours of July 21st near Chmult, Oregon. According to his family, his vehicle, a 2007 silver Toyota Highlander, was driven off the road into the forest under unclear circumstances. After leaving his vehicle on foot, Flores hitchhiked between Crescent and Chmult, Oregon, searching for help. He maintains contact with loved ones until 1:40 p.m. that same day. Surveillance footage showed him getting into a white Toyota Camry, after which has not been heard from again. Okay,
0: yeah.
1: A ping from his cell phone was later determined to be from the woods off Highway 97 at approximately 1:35 a.m. on July 22nd, and that was the last signal from his device before it went inactive. His vehicle was eventually found on July 26th, abandoned on a Forest Service road. The family describes Paul Flores as a Hispanic male, approximately 5 feet tall, with a bald head, tattoos on both arms, and possibly wearing glasses. He was last seen in red shorts and a white t-shirt. His family emphasizes that Flores would not intentionally go off the grid, and that all communications from him suggested he intended to return to his vehicle and continue on in his journey. Now, let's remember, there was one last conversation with Paul, and that went as...
0: Yeah, the dogs are barking, or the 911, the dogs are coming. Something like that. The 911.
1: Yeah. It was like 911, the dogs are coming. I can hear the dogs coming. That's kind of scary in itself.
0: Yeah, well, definitely. Not something I want to be uttering.
1: Yeah. Although the family has pleaded for a formal search and rescue operation, they report to this date, local law enforcement has almost done zero.
0: Well, we're just going to have to call them out.
1: We're going to call them up today, actually.
0: Okay, let's do it.
1: Let's get them on the phone for a minute here, Buck.
0: Okay.
1: Let's call them up and let's ask them.
0: Exactly what they're doing with that
1: What
0: case?
1: They're doing. Here's the number.
0: Okay.
1: Let me help
0: you
1: out.
0: Let's ask them if maybe we should just give it to Super Sleuth. Because they're doing more on it than they are.
1: I know. Doesn't that suck?
0: It does.
1: It really sucks.
0: It's a sad day and age.
1: It is. What did I... Okay, Buck, you ready to call him?
0: Yeah, dial it.
1: Here we go, dialing the Klamath County Sheriff's.
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0: I'm Buck Wild.
1: And I'm Veronica Seals. We're just calling you in regards to the Paul Flores case and what has, if anything, been done to help this mother.
0: And what can be done? What do you need from us? Is there anything we could do?
1: Yeah, because we're planning
0: forward.
1: Yeah, we're planning on doing a big community outreach search for him come August first. And so we would sure love if maybe you'd participate and maybe do some policing.
0: Yeah.
1: That would be nice.
0: That'd be swell.
1: Thank you very much. Have a nice day. There we go.
0: I think that
1: Buck.
0: Went well.
1: That went well.
0: As good okay. well as it can with the machine.
1: Yes. Okay.
0: I'm surprised they took our call, period.
1: I'm surprised we're not blocked permanently.
0: I know.
1: Especially after I called them Golden Showers.
0: Yeah, but that's a new phone, so maybe they don't got that number.
1: Yeah. Yeah. Okay, here we go. Happy 4th.
0: Yeah, happy Independence Day.
1: Independence from the norm. Let's be independent from the norm.
0: All right, then.
1: Okay. Are we on?
0: Yeah, we're on.
1: We're on. Okay.
0: Did you have a nap for a second?
1: I had just a brain shortage.
0: Just a brief brain nap.
1: There was an update in the case one time, and the Klamath County Sheriff announced the discovery of Paul Flores's vehicle. But what's funny about that, not really funny,
0: is that they didn't find it at all as a family?
1: Yeah, the family had to do their own investigation and come down from California, once again, another family from out of state.
0: Up from, and do
1: their own police work. So.
0: Yeah.
1: If anybody does have any information on this case, please call 541-883-5130. And it's a call for conscience.
0: Yes.
1: If you don't like what has been going on with this case and how the mother's been treated,
0: you may call that number as well.
1: We're not telling you to, but you guys are independent thinkers on the July 4th. You do as you want. We're not telling you.
0: Yeah, no, never am I telling you to do anything for that matter on the air. Never do I tell or even slightly suggest.
1: Yes, call the Klamath County Sheriffs and say, what are you doing, Golden Shower?
0: Yeah. Yeah.
1: Detective Golden?
0: Shower?
1: Is that his full name?
0: I think so. I'm not sure if Golden is his first name or...
1: Showers is his last.
0: I couldn't tell you exactly.
1: Yeah, but I know that's the detective on it. Or if you want to call him a detective.
0: Or if you want to say he's actually on it. You know,
1: he's more of a pretend detective because he's pretending to be one because he hasn't done anything.
0: They do sit in the office and collect checks, though.
1: Yes, they do.
0: They do that rather well.
1: This case pisses me off.
0: Yeah,
1: just
0: like
1: all
0: most
1: of them.
0: Yeah,
1: pisses me off. Because this woman, we're going to talk to Paul's mom here in a minute. Let's dial her up.
0: Okay, let's get her going.
1: And we really care about this lady. She is a wonderful woman.
0: She's a wonderful upbeat lady.
1: She tries so hard to keep uplifted.
0: It all together.
1: Yeah, and especially now missing a daughter and a son.
0: I couldn't even imagine,
1: You're wiping out her family.
0: Well, goodness sakes,
1: I mean, and this pretend detective,
0: she wants to yank her chain, tell her she's got to go do this, do that.
1: She has gone beyond the call of duty, spending hours and hours.
0: She had a private detective on it, too, and he did far more than this county ever did.
1: And what's really sad about it is even that detective or that PI said there's a problem with these police officers.
0: Yeah, yeah, he did. There was some level of incompetence being investigated right now.
1: And, yeah, there's some past audit thing with some police corruption there. Yeah, so.
0: And they lost like half the force or something. Yeah,
1: yeah, because of problems.
0: And the other half, I don't know how they managed to
1: allegedly. That's what we were told, allegedly, you know, and
0: yeah, that's a good use of that word there.
1: There we go, allegedly, but that's what the mom told us, so here we go. We're going to dial up Paul Flores's mother, Cherry, and she... Was that quick?
0: Hey, how you doing?
1: So you missed a call we just made. We made a call to the Klamath Falls Police Department, and we left a nice message, but we're going to call him again. Let's call him again, Buck. Let's piss him off.
0: Okay, we could do that.
1: We're going to call him live right now. So hold on 1 second. Tell me how you've been. How are things going?
4: I've been?
1: Yes. It's hard to say.
4: Bad.
1: We're giving
4: I don't know.
1: You.
4: I guess okay. I'm just high sick.
1: Oh, my heart bleeds for you.
4: The way this world is right now, you just like. You know, you don't haven't have time to grieve.
1: Yes.
4: You know.
1: Yeah.
4: But I made an appointment with the psychotherapist. You know, because I'm not getting the kind of
1: support
4: counseling that I want, that yeah. I feel like I need.
1: Yeah.
4: And it's just like, I think about it, I haven't really had time to really grieve.
1: You haven't.
4: You have to work, because if you don't work. You don't have things you need, you know, and then yeah. it's just nothing's the same anymore. The family's just not the same. Girls are doing their own thing. Everybody's.
1: It's hard.
4: Like we're all alone.
0: I'm sorry.
4: In the corners of the world.
1: We are sending you a big hug right now.
0: You bet.
1: Because this just, I know we've spent quite a bit of time crying on this one too. This case is. Tearjerker, because it doesn't have to be going so rough on you, but the police have done nothing to help you in this case.
0: Should we call them? I got it queued up here.
1: I mean, they should be doing more. If it was Michael Bryson, they would be out there.
4: And then the public also, the people, you know, just yesterday, as a matter of fact, just yesterday, because I made a comment on something about the stuff that's going on, you know, the illegals and all that, right?
1: Yeah.
4: We all have our opinions. We all... You know, feel certain ways about certain things, you know, and not all of it's all on, you know, one race or whatever. It's everywhere. And I got called trailer trash.
1: What? You are
0: not
1: trailer trash.
4: It is so funny. It is so funny because, you know, even
1: why
4: if
1: would
4: I
1: you
4: did
1: call
4: anyways,
1: somebody
4: but I've never
1: that.
4: Lived in a trailer and I never. But anyways, even if I did, so what? But. You know, it was just so funny. My son Vincent goes, "Mom, I hope you told him thank you." I go, "Of course I did."
1: No, that is
0: yeah,
1: a
0: that's
1: factor.
0: The worst you got for me. Then, yeah, play it on.
1: In this case, though, I have to wonder if that doesn't play into this with the police department.
4: This person called me ignorant, called me all kinds of stuff, and plus a trailer
1: you
4: trash
1: are
4: because
1: not.
4: What I felt about a certain political
0: well,
4: thing, you know?
0: I have this to
4: and
0: say.
4: I'm
0: stupidity
4: like,
0: and
4: really?
0: Ignorance
4: who are you?
0: Doesn't choose races.
4: It goes
0: across
4: yeah.
0: all.
1: Yeah, I mean, yeah, stupid is across the board.
0: Yeah.
1: You know, it
0: doesn't
1: matter
0: what
1: race, color, you know, and people are stupid. And sometimes.
4: Mm-hmm. And you know, and like this thing too, if they're doing things that they shouldn't be doing, they know that it's wrong, and they still do it, it's still wrong.
1: Yeah.
0: Right, that's
4: you
0: evil.
4: Know?
0: Evil and, also knows no color.
1: Yeah.
4: Yeah, and it seems like nowadays all that is evil to these people are good.
1: Yeah.
4: Like, really?
0: Yeah, I believe that's biblical, but yeah, that
1: yeah,
0: is.
1: That's like, pretty profound there, Jerry. You are, boy. I wonder, though, about your son's race and the police department, though, because if that was an issue. Michael Bryson, they would have drones, they'd have planes, they'd have trains.
0: Of course, that's Lane County.
4: But if you
0: Klamath.
4: Look at Paul's,
1: they had part
4: if you
1: of
4: look
1: this.
4: At Paul's, if you look at Paul's thing, he looks more white Caucasian than he does Mexican.
0: I thought he did.
1: Really?
0: Yeah, I thought he did.
1: Yeah, I thought he looked like somebody that
4: you
1: was
4: you look, and
1: muscle.
4: You even look at his pictures. He looks more Caucasian white
1: he
4: than he does anything else.
1: Yeah.
0: Yeah.
1: But, you know,
0: and yoked, though. He is pretty ripped.
1: Is,
0: yeah.
1: He is ripped. Your son is a one. I mean, this is a good-looking guy that, yeah. I mean, is muscle. His muscles
0: he
1: are huge.
0: He could probably move a car, yeah. You would think
1: and
0: so.
1: And this is why this is so weird.
4: But, you know, whatever he got, even if he got himself into some situation, you didn't tell anybody, you know, I don't know. I think of all the bad and the good with it, you know, because... You know,
1: but he was
4: when
1: starting
4: you're in prison
1: over.
4: For so many years, too, you don't never know what they get involved in.
1: Well,
4: you know,
1: this brings up a good point. I don't care what a person's past is, right?
4: Well, yeah,
1: once they do their time, they did their time.
0: Unless you're diddling kids, and
1: unless
0: then
1: you're
0: that's
1: diddling
0: been
1: kids,
0: proven that
1: and,
0: I never.
4: Just yeah. like right now, I was messaging this girl on Facebook. I guess she's been getting ripped to shreds because she's on the methadone program and stuff, you know.
1: Yeah,
4: but hell, she's healing herself.
0: Yeah, at
4: she's
0: least she's trying.
4: She's taking care of herself.
1: Yeah.
4: So
1: yeah.
4: Where she doesn't have, you know, any person to me that's taking care of their addiction and stuff and trying to be good. And you know what I mean? That to me, that's
1: yeah.
4: loving themselves and taking care of themselves.
1: Yeah.
4: I mean, that's a good thing.
1: Yeah.
4: To me,
0: I agree.
4: That is.
1: Yeah. And if you did your time and you served
4: does.
1: Your time, let them be rehabilitated by going and helping themselves
4: yeah.
1: rehabilitate.
0: Yeah.
1: You know,
4: yeah.
1: holding it against them isn't going to help. And somebody going
4: at
1: missing, you can't hate them.
4: At least they're in the admission that they got a problem.
1: But
0: right,
1: Paul
0: yeah.
1: was working. Paul had a job waiting
0: for him.
1: Yeah,
0: he was past it. Yeah.
4: Do you know what is missing? You know what the one thing that's missing, because that's missing in his stuff is his oil fields ID.
1: His what?
0: Did he
4: oil
0: work
4: field
0: there?
4: ID. You know, he worked in the. He was working in the oil field.
0: Huh.
1: And that's missing.
0: Dude.
4: Yeah, that's the one thing that's missing. He have a driver. We have his driver's license. We have all that. But the only thing that's not around is his oil.
0: You might
4: want to
0: tell
4: pass.
0: The local
4: you know,
0: law enforcement
4: they have
0: that.
4: A pass. They have a pass for the oil. When he was working in the oil fields.
1: And did
0: you
1: he do that like Lubbock?
0: Access,
1: did, like
0: you know?
1: Lubbock, Texas? Is that where he was working in the oil fields or where?
4: No, here in Bakersfield.
1: Bakersfield, okay.
0: Yeah, there's large ones there, honey.
1: Yeah.
4: Because he talked about a lot of different things. He talked about offshore drilling. He talked about going to back to Alaska to work on the fishing boats. He talked about a lot of different things. That's what's so confusing. It's just like, what the hell?
0: So
4: did he meet up with somebody? Did he get... I said... trafficked or something. I don't know. It's just weird.
1: He had a new job waiting for him in Moses Lake, right?
4: Supposedly, yeah.
1: Yeah, and that's why
4: Liz
1: he was
4: said
1: moving.
4: That he had an interview up there.
1: Okay, and that's why he left, right?
4: Yeah, he actually wanted to be near his kids and his new grandbabies.
1: Yes, and
4: that's
1: so
4: what, that's
1: this
4: what
1: was
4: the whole
1: a plan.
4: Thing was. And you know what's weird, like I mentioned before, is that his probation officer never came looking here. Well, Liz says that he had requested a transfer to up there.
0: Well, doing it the right way, then.
1: Yeah,
0: that's
1: so
0: cool.
1: He was doing everything right.
4: Yeah, he, from what I know, only know from what Liz told me, that he had called them. He told his... He wasn't in probation here in Bakersfield, supposedly, but I don't know, it's just... really strange because they never came looking for him.
1: Paul was
0: so
1: seen.
0: If he was doing it the right way, getting an interstate compact to get him moved up here, he's obviously intending to go there.
1: Yeah, all
0: you
1: his
0: know?
1: Stuff
0: I
1: was
0: mean,
1: with him.
0: You don't take the time to do that and not intend to go there.
1: Yeah, because he wasn't
4: but
1: in trouble at that point.
4: But why did I wonder why Stockton, after we put his missing persons report now that he's got a warrant? Because he was supposed to attend classes or something in Stockton, but I didn't know about that one.
0: It could possibly be because he didn't report in up there. Because when you get the ball in motion for the, you know, move your parole up
4: transfer,
0: there. Yeah, then if you don't check in up there, then it goes back to the original warrant from the county.
1: Yeah.
4: Oh.
1: Yeah.
4: So I don't know. Everything's just weird.
1: And
4: it's
1: you
4: just
1: know,
4: weird.
1: He
4: Who
1: doesn't...
4: did he meet up with? Who yeah. did he, you know? But that's one thing that's just really strange. There's another strange thing.
1: He gets into the car. He gets into a...
4: Oil field ID
1: yeah.
4: isn't in his stuff. And The Medi-Cal thing situation. I was like, why am I getting these letters all of a sudden? You know, you have to renew his things, and then
1: why don't you call up the oil field businesses and find out if anybody's working there that looks like your son
0: or been using his ID? Maybe.
1: Yeah, maybe there's somebody using his ID to cash checks or something. Who knows? You know, you don't know.
4: Yeah,
1: I mean, I think that.
4: No, we don't.
1: Yeah, has the PI that was helping you at that one time in the beginning, has he, I know he feels better now after the COVID thing and everything.
4: He's gotten to where, because I guess supposedly he's retired now.
1: Yeah.
4: But I tried to reach out to him too, and I don't ever get a hear back. Because I heard from this other lady, because I recommended her to him, and she mentioned it, that he had helped me. Look for Paul, and that he felt kind of bad because Paul's just gone. You know, he couldn't give me any answers.
1: Yeah.
4: You know, because when he went up there, I don't know, it's like people get spooked off going to Crescent.
1: Crescent is a different kind of place.
4: Chmult.
1: There's some good people there. Yeah. There's some really good people. But
0: just like anywhere.
1: If something happens there, they are tight-lipped.
0: Yeah,
4: very tight.
1: There is other people that have gone missing.
4: Yeah, they don't. You ask about something, they'll turn around. They'll act like they didn't hear it. You know what I mean? They'll just
1: because they're scared.
4: And then they're
1: scared because they got to live in that little town and those people. Now, here's a few things that we should think about. That one guy Levi that wouldn't talk to you and just quit the job.
4: Yeah,
1: he was at the show. Let's call him up. Let's call him up. Let's look for. Do you have his number?
4: No, don't have a number. Got it through. Let me see. Let's look it up.
1: We could call the Shell station. I'm feeling like calling people today.
0: Okay.
1: Just calling them out. I'm feeling like call the Shell in the.
4: And then Tiffany mentioned. Because, you know, I've just been asking her little questions here and there. But
1: she works there,
4: she
1: right?
4: She mentioned that she hasn't seen Riley, but she's seen Riley's mom.
1: But isn't Riley the wrong name?
4: Yeah, they put her as Riley Manley.
1: Okay.
0: That's but weird. Manley's is the bar.
4: Ayala.
1: Okay. Call that Shell up and let's see if they're working.
0: That's what I'm trying here. Let's see.
1: Okay, we're just gonna call everybody.
0: Okay, here we go.
1: I
4: was over here stuck on my on my truth finder, looking for my. Have an uncle that was.
0: No wait, is this in Chmult or Crescent?
1: Is this in Chmult or Crescent? The Shell, that'd be in Crescent, or that would be in Chmult, right? The Shell.
4: Yeah, no, that's in Crescent.
1: Crescent, okay.
0: Okay, that's what I thought.
4: Oh, what happened here? What happened? Why is this acting weird now?
1: Computers are acting weird all the time lately, I swear.
0: Yeah, I think they're getting ready to take over.
4: What the hell? Okay.
1: Well, we're so sorry you're having such a hard time.
0: Absolutely. Here's that number.
1: Okay.
4: Yeah,
1: Okay, ready?
4: I've been working and just...
1: Here we go. We're calling that Shell department or Shell station. And who we need to talk to? We need to talk to Riley.
4: No, Riley's not at the Shell gas station.
5: Your call cannot be completed as dialed.
1: Okay.
0: Apparently they changed the number.
1: They changed their number too. We're trying to find it. Well, we're going to ask them what they do remember about Paul.
0: That's the only number listed, so I don't...
1: That's the only number listed?
0: That's the only one listed for Crescent Shell, yeah.
1: Huh. Try it again. Maybe you misdialed it.
0: Okay.
1: Okay, and then the guy in the van. Did anybody... What's going on like that? We had pictures out there. Tell us about that.
4: In La Pine. Supposedly he's in that van. It's been seen around La Pine.
1: So all of our La Pine people, keep your eyes out for... Tell them about the van. It's an eco van, right? And one of those...
4: It's in the 70s. It's a Chevy. Oh my goodness, it's a Chevy. Oh, it's a it's a white line.
1: Yeah, Econoline. Yeah.
4: It's a custom van. It's like a white, like a light beige white.
1: Or it was really dirty. It kind of looked dirty.
4: Yeah, it looked older, but it was actually one of those nice custom ones.
1: Was it really?
4: Why is my internet acting like that? I'm trying to get in here. Oh, here it goes.
1: Happy 4th of July, by the way.
0: Yeah, happy Independence Day.
4: Thank you. Happy 4th, you guys. What are you guys going to do?
1: I have dogs, so I'm going to be with my doggies.
0: Yeah.
4: Oh, yeah.
0: And I got my boys. We'll probably watch some fireworks somewhere.
1: Yeah.
4: Oh, found it, you guys.
1: You found it? Okay.
4: Levi Eckhart. How do you
1: look him up?
0: Okay.
1: We're going to look up that number.
0: Well, here we can do a short pause here real quick.
1: We're going to pause for a second.

In the time before time, there was a beautiful spore floating through space. This curious little spore floated for light years to the unknown, where it came upon the most peculiar place. The spore began to descend through the atmosphere and touched down into the water, what we now know as planet Earth. The spore eventually fell in love and formed a symbiotic relationship with an algae. This miraculous symbiosis formed a lichen. The lichen took a liking to the rocks and began to create the first terrestrial life.

light on a new day. Skin glowing like a moon ray. In a lunar lose, that's lunates. Monday, that's moon day. I love listening to what the stars say. She love what my Mars say. I got an Aries moon, that's Martes. Two a days on Tuesdays. Kinda status, baby, that's bars day. Work with me, cause my Mercury's like Hercules on me, Hercules. This here is the Big Bang, baby, Genesis when I spit flame. I got big game on Jupiter, that's Waves. AKA, that's Thursday with the wordplay. MIV.

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2: 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The Oregon Department of Justice Hate and Bias Hotline is now open. The non-emergency number is 1-844-924-BIAS. That's 1-844-924-2427.
3: 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Oh, how the time flies by. I got a fun hour coming up for you of music from a lot of different places, including right here in Eugene and the local area. A lot of which you will be able to hear at Oregon Country Fair coming up real soon, but not exclusively. And sometimes I just play some stuff that I like, and we're going to see how and where that takes us. So we're going to start off with the local marimba group Kudana Marimba, which you will be able to hear at Oregon Country Fair. Local group Kudana is a nonprofit group associated with a nonprofit group that brings marimba and mbira music and teaches it and takes people to Zimbabwe, and they do all kinds of cool stuff, and they're right here in Eugene. And yeah, that's some cool stuff. So here's a song called Chonakidzo. Enjoy it.

Hey, Kedzo. Sounds like a better pronunciation after hearing the song here on KPW 97.3 LPFM in Eugene, Oregon. DJ K-Rock, Global Music Connections, July 2026. Kitsunira is the nonprofit that Kudana Marimba is one of the bands from. I had to remind myself of that. Yeah, just they're a cool group, repping that a little bit. The next song I'm going to play is called Kundiaba. It's from the great Senegalese kora player Solo Sissoko. He was actually one of my teachers. He passed away in, I think, 2018. I'm not going to double check for you right now, but Solo Sissoko, great kora player, one of my teachers. And this was posthumously released pretty recently, music, solo music of his, though he has many great works out there. But really joyous guy, a lot of energy, and yeah, you might find it hard to believe that this is one instrument and vocals. Yeah, Kundiaba, Solo Sissoko. I hope you enjoy it here on 97.3 LPFM in Eugene, Oregon.

Akumata sika mwe kanaso. 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

Daba from the late great Solo Sissoko, the jolly kora player from Senegal who also lived abroad a large portion of his life. I met him. Really great dude. Hey, if you're rooting for a World Cup team, remember to root for your home team if they are playing another colonizer country. Or if they are not a colonizer country. And if not, root for a country that is not a colonizer country. Mm-hmm. Yeah, Africa would be a great one. Les Lions de Taranga. Although they haven't been doing so great lately, those from Senegal. But, you know, still there, I think. Yeah, I'll probably root for the last African country standing. That probably would be the appropriate thing for me to do. And I guess then the U.S. after that. I'm going to get so much hate mail for this. Or no one listening cares. I don't know. Anyway, yeah, this is 97.3 LPFM, KEPW, Global Music Connections. Next up, we've got the opening track off this most recent album from local jazz powerhouse Mondoro. But this is a really fun one. They got some percussion from local artist originally from Zimbabwe, John Mumbira, and he's featured pretty heavily near the end of this track. And yeah, Mondoro, really fun group. I saw them at the jazz station last month, or maybe it was the month before. Really fun. Go check them out if you can. Here's Henceforth from Mondoro.

KEPW 97.3 Global Music Connections with DJ K-Rock. That is exciting local jazz outfit Monduro. In addition to that John Mumbira on the percussion, I would be remiss to not, as a musician, note the keys from Tori Newhart that are pretty heavily featured for most of that song. Moving on, I would like to play some music from Zimbabwean band The Zigzag Band. Local guitarist Gilbert Zivameda, who I actually have a little new band with myself, but Gilbert is a Zimbabwean artist who came here in 2006 to be the lead guitarist for Thomas Mapfumo's Blacks Unlimited. And his band, The Zigzag Band, recently had a bunch of music released on by the label Analog Africa, and I was able to get a hold of some of it, and it's really cool. And yeah, you can look that up. Gilbert is a local legend and international star in this group. I've seen actually the Zigzag Band compilation I've seen come up in some niche corners of the internet and stuff, so it's some really cool stuff. Here is a really cool song of Gilbert's called Mercy. This is Mercy from the Zigzag Band. Also, you can catch Gilbert playing with Kudana Marimba at Oregon Country Fair. And I don't know, maybe with some other groups. I can't remember which. So that is definitely worth seeing. He's a really great guitarist, and he's a local gem. So anyway, here's one of his songs, Mercy, from the Zigzag Band here on KEPW 97.3.

It's Mercy from the Zigzag Band, the band fronted by Gilbert Zivameda, local legend originally from Zimbabwe. This is Global Music Connections. I'm DJ K-Rock. 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If you are just tuning into my show, you can go into the archives and hear the entire show. You can hear it all month. And then other months, you will get a new show. That's fun. Yeah, this next band, I've played a bunch of them, and I'm going to play more because this band is a couple brothers from Eugene who live in New York and are touring the world and all that stuff. But they're originally from Eugene, and they do some cool music. And their names are Dana and Alden, and that is the name of the group, Dana and Alden. And they'll be playing on the main stage at Oregon Country Fair, so you can check them out. They'll have some special guests and all kinds of stuff that I don't know all the details. I'm not super in the know, but I'm hip. I'm cool. DJ K-Rock. There's a song called Frigate Bay from Dana and Alden from their last album, Coyote, You're My Star. This is Dana and Alden with Frigate Bay. You can hear a little reggae influence in it for sure. Enjoy.

That's Dana and Alden here on KEPW 97.3 LPFM in Eugene, Oregon. They'll be playing at the main stage at Oregon Country Fair. Another band, well, actually, this is not a, this next song is from the band Orgone, that, whose singer at the time was named Adrian DeLeon, who will be playing with the Polyrhythmics at Oregon Country Fair. But I don't have any of that music, but I have seen her with Orgone many years ago, and I enjoy this. And both bands are cool, and the singer's cool, so you may want to check her out at the fair. I don't know. I might if I have time. But yeah, here's a song called Light in Me. It's pretty groovy.

That's Orgone, Light in Me, with Adrian Deleon on vocals, who will be with the Polyrhythmics at Country Fair. And I keep mentioning Country Fair, but I keep saying I'll be there. But what I didn't tell you is that what I will be doing is just like what I've done in several previous years, which is repping KEPW, Eugene Peace Works Radio, at the Peace and Justice booth in Community Village, if you want to come say hello. I don't know how much overlap there is in my listenership and people who might remember that and actually be out there, but I'll bet there's some. I'll bet there's some. You also might catch me busking around fair on that Kora instrument that you've heard me talk about, but for a couple hours a day, about, I rep KEPW at the Peace and Justice booth. I don't always, I rep pretty hard, but sometimes I just spin our wheel of peace and ask kids questions and other things. That's something that DJ K-Rock does out at fair. And KEPW, local radio. You can stream us online at kepw.org. And you could give us some money if you wanted to do that. This is local, low-power, nonprofit community radio, so we need it. Here's some other music that is not at fair or anything, and I don't know, but it really fits with the things I previously played and then the next thing following it. So this is some good old funky music from The Meters. Yeah, classics from The Meters. Enjoy.

That's another classic song from the Meters. It's called Good Old Funky Music here on KEPW 97.3 LPFM in Eugene, Oregon. I am DJ K-Rock. Thank you so much for listening. I've got two tracks left, I think. My usual ending to the show lately, sadly. Maybe a live cut, though, I think. And before that, something else I've been playing a bit of recently, but I've been liking a lot, is a local artist out of Portland, but who cut her teeth really in Eugene for a while. This is Reb and the Good News, who I think you might find at Oregon Country Fair as well. I don't know if she has any official shows. I think there's going to be some nighttime stuff. Though I might be wrong, pretty sure I saw that somewhere. I've definitely seen her around in the past. Reb and the Good News, who cut her teeth in Eugene and is currently out of Portland. Reb Connor, the band, is a lot of things. And yeah, anyway, Reb and the Good News with a song called I Made It, followed by some Bob Marley. Thanks so much for listening, Eugene. You are a lovely audience, streaming online. Come say hi at fair. I'm DJ K-Rock. My show is Global Music Connections. 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

0: From the Coast Range Association, this is Coast Range Radio. I'm your host, Michael Gaskill. Today we have not one, but two amazing guests. I'll be joined by Bob Salinger, who's going to walk me through the bombshell that Oregon State University just dropped on the Elliott State Forest process, and why them walking away might actually be good news for the forest. But first, we're going to hear a short excerpt of my conversation with Brenna Tubers from the Indigenous Environmental Network about their ongoing fight to shut down the Dakota Access Pipeline and how you can take action by submitting comments to the Army Corps of Engineers by December 13th. My conversation with Brenna was really fun, and we covered way more ground than I could fit into this episode, so I'll be releasing the extended interview as a bonus podcast. I hope you give that a listen. I think fans of this show will really appreciate the full conversation. You can find that and all episodes of Coast Range Radio on Apple Podcasts, Spotify, or any podcast apps. And of course, we are so appreciative of our radio partners. Okay, as always, my email is michael@coastrange.org. Let's get on with the show. You know, I'm sure for a lot of folks, they've heard about the Dakota Access Pipeline, but that was like, you know, years ago when there was the encampment at Standing Rock and things were really hot there. Mm. Or like when I went there in December, very, very cold, the coldest I've ever been in my entire life. So could you give like maybe a quick refresher course on what we're even talking about here and why?
1: Yeah, of course. This pipeline was proposed 8 years ago, and it was supposed to be built and is currently being built on the traditional Ocheti Shekoli lands, which translates to the Great Sioux Nation, which Standing Rock is a part of, as well as like the Cheyenne River and Rosebud, a whole bunch of other federally recognized tribes were originally a part of that bigger nation. So for those years, Standing Rock, as well as thousands of other supporters, were calling out the Dakota Access Pipeline for this proposed project because it would be a direct violation of the 1851 Fort Laramie Treaty. And beyond that, it also violates the United Nations recognized free, prior, and informed consent, which is a right that Indigenous people have to the free information way before it could even be proposed, so that they can have an informed consent to say no to any project that is being proposed that would affect them or the land that they're on. And that was definitely not done. So that led to Indigenous livelihoods and Indigenous lands to becoming sacrifice zones. From there, it kind of grew into this bigger movement of people from all over Turtle Island, people from all over the world coming to support the Indigenous people who are saying, we don't want this pipeline built here. We want to have clean water, not just for us, but for everyone's next seven generations, you know? And it was something that was really beautiful that you saw there at the camp. And I remember that even though a lot of times when I think about what it had been like to be out there with my family, there were, you know, tanks, and they had people in full riot gear, policemen in full riot gear who were there to intimidate you and to cause violence on our bodies. What I remember most clearly is that we had so many allies there who were thinking about our collective next seven generations and how we came together and thinking about each other's children and grandchildren and great-grandchildren. But the fact of the matter is that it's not just the Dakota Access Pipeline. It's any and all natural resource extraction projects, whether that is, you know, the Mountain Valley Pipeline, or it's a coal mine in Alaska, or it's a lithium mine in Nevada. You know, all of these places, all of these systems that are continuing to be extractive are just going to take advantage of the land and going to force Indigenous communities to be the sacrifice zone. Not to mention making up 86% of carbon emissions for the whole entire world just from fossil fuels alone, which is a crazy number to think about. And knowing that that is not something at all mentioned in the Paris Agreement, fossil fuels not mentioned once in the biggest international agreement on climate change. You know, that's a whole other thing, though. Yeah. Let me get back to the Dakota Access Pipeline.
0: I mean, it has to be said, you know, and I'm hoping that we can get back to some of your broader campaign work in terms of keep it in the ground. But just so to recap, I think a lot of people probably were really engaged in what was going on, whether they went to Standing Rock or engaged from afar, because it really kind of captured the collective progressive imagination, what was going on. It was so inspiring. And I think it made it even more devastating when Trump won. And if you want to know how evil the Dakota Access Pipeline is, I think all you have to know is that it was one of the first executive orders that Trump signed was expediting the completion of that pipeline. And so for a lot of people, I think that was the end of it for a lot of the public awareness, you know, was, oh, it's over. They won. There's oil flowing through those pipelines, you know, and so probably a lot of folks didn't realize that there was still an opportunity to shut that down. Mm-hmm. And so that's what we're talking about today, right, is this public comment period. So maybe we could jump back to how folks can get involved and how people can comment and a little more about the context of why it is so important that people do take action right now.
1: Yes, absolutely. So if you're able to look up just the U.S. Army Corps of Engineers and Dakota Access Pipeline, you should see that there is a website that will allow you to follow the instructions for different ways to submit a comment. One of the more common ones is to email them, and I can drop the email, but I can also tell y'all to look at our website at ienearth.org, where we lay out how you can submit those comments. And unfortunately, one thing I do have to say is we can't provide a template for people because they have a new software or system of detecting when different submissions sound too much like each other, in which case they will count. You could have 5 submissions that sound too similar. They won't count as 5 submissions. I think they'll only count as 1 if they're counted at all. Mm-hmm. And then the other thing that is really important to remember is that we're specifically talking about the portion of the Dakota Access Pipeline that is on the federally managed land at Lake Oahe. So you need to mention that we're talking about this specific part, because if we leave it out, there's a whole bunch of other spots along the Dakota Access Pipeline that we could be talking about, in which case your comment, again, will not be counted. So those are 2 really important things to remember, is if you are planning on hosting like a comment writing party or anything like that, y'all can't write too similarly. And also you do need to mention that you're talking about the portion of the pipeline that, again, crosses that federally managed land at Lake Oahe. And you can also find it on any of our social media. We're posting pretty frequently about it, as well as including some really awesome quotes from community members if you're needing a little bit of inspiration as well, who are talking about why this is such an important issue and why we still need to continue trying to shut down this Dakota Access Pipeline, which I can't believe I'm still saying that 8 years later.
0: Unfortunately, we have to leave it there, but you can hear the rest of my conversation with Brenna Two Bears on the Coast Range Radio podcast feed or at coastrange.org. Something Brenna and I did not touch on is that on December 7th, People vs. Fossil Fuels is hosting a virtual public comment writing party, and I highly encourage everyone listening to attend. 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So once again, you're listening to Coast Range Radio, and we're going to turn now to my interview with Bob Salinger on the latest Elliott State Forest drama. 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
2: Thanks for having me back. I appreciate it.
0: So, Bob, I want to really get into depth on what just happened with OSU and the implications. But first, I wonder if you could just give us a really quick, like 30-second explanation of what just happened with OSU. I know that's hard because a lot is happening, but just, you know, give us a little pump primer here.
2: Sure. What happened was this week, after 5 years of good faith, collaborative stakeholder negotiation, OSU suddenly withdrew from the Elliott State Research Forest process. And so now we are figuring out what the next steps are and how to move forward without OSU at the table.
0: Yeah, and that is a huge bombshell, right? I think you were saying before we started recording that they announced this basically with no notice and as this was all being finalized. And I want to get into all that in depth and what that means for the process going forward. But I want to step back real quick and just to make sure that folks understand what we're talking about, which is the Elliott State Forest in the Southern Oregon Coast Range. And if folks want to learn a lot more about the Elliott, we had a great interview with Bob about a year and a half ago where we really went in depth on the history of the Elliott State Forest, what makes it so special. So we're not going to dive as deep today, but I wonder if you could just kind of give that quick elevator pitch of what and where is the Elliott State Forest and what makes it so special?
2: The Elliott State Forest is an amazing place. It's a 82,000 acre state forest located in the Coast Range near Coos County and Douglas County. It's an incredibly important place for federally listed species like the northern spotted owl, marbled murrelets, coast coho. Historically, it was tied to the Common School Fund. Basically, revenue generated by timber harvest on the Elliott went to the Common School Fund, and that put tremendous pressure on the forest to produce timber. And the state for many, many, many years illegally harvested in occupied habitat occupied by species listed under the Endangered Species Act, which was illegal. And so for the last 5 years, the state Department of State Lands has convened a stakeholder working group to basically chart a path forward for the Elliott. And that included conservation groups, it included tribes, it included timber interests, counties, Oregon State University. And we've been working diligently and in good faith for 5 years to bring a vision forward for how we move forward together. Final approval for these agreements was supposed to occur at the December 2023 State Land Board meeting, which is now only a few weeks away. Mm-hmm. And again, as we talked about at the beginning, Oregon State University basically withdrew from the process earlier this week.
0: Well, thanks for that quick overview. And I think now would be a good time to kind of go into detail on why are they saying they're pulling out? And then what is the myth versus reality there? What do you think is going on?
2: Well, before we even get to that, I just want to say that I think there's still a path forward, that OSU was not essential to move forward. And so I think the good news is that we can capture this work that's been done and continue forward and continue to realize that vision. But you're absolutely correct. The Elliott State Forest is really the crown jewel of the Coast Range, and it has been a battlefield literally for decades. Tree sitters, blockades, multiple lawsuits, battles over the sale. It's been one of the most conflicted landscapes in Oregon for decades. So this is a really, really big deal to get this done. And it took sacrifice in every direction. Everybody had to give something to get something. This was not an easy negotiation. I've been doing this for 30 years. This was one of the most difficult negotiations I've ever been in. But we came to some very fundamental agreements that the groups that really had been tracking the Elliott, at least the majority of them really felt, was going to give us substantial ecological lift while also achieving other goals as well. And so it offered the promise of a lot more protection and restoration, but also ongoing collaboration going forward as well. That maybe we might be able to transcend these historic battles. I don't want to speak too much for Oregon State University. Their letter kind of speaks for itself. I think it's a very big misrepresentation because we made some very fundamental agreements back in 2018, 2019. This has been going on for a long time, as we've noted. That got everybody to really agree to move forward together. And we've all stuck to those agreements throughout. And in the last year, it's really been Oregon State University that has tried to change some things. To the credit of the state of Oregon, Department of State Lands, they wouldn't allow that to happen. They basically said, no, these were the terms that everyone agreed to. We have to negotiate out the details, but we're not going to start moving the goalposts at this point in time. It's perfectly within Oregon State University's right to leave at this point. You know, the final decision was still a few weeks away, But anybody that says that the terms had been changed simply is not being accurate.
0: Mm-hmm. The statement they put out definitely, you know, put the onus on everyone else but them. And so it's good to hear, you know, you correcting the record there. You know, obviously the cynical take would be that they weren't going to be able to harvest as much timber as they wanted. And I'm not in a position to say whether that's the accurate read or not.
2: Well, I can comment on that.
0: I was just going to say, feel free if you want to.
2: Yeah. You know, one of the things that's been on the table for again, 4 or 5 years has been that what the Elliott would yield would be around 17 million board feet. Now, that's give or take a little bit, but 17 million has been the number that's been on the table for years. That's a lot of harvest, too, by the way. That is not a small amount on an 82,000-acre forest. Again, you know, from a conservation perspective, and there were many, many groups very actively tracking this. In fact, several groups met every single week for the last several years to track this in a very, very intense process. We felt that the benefits to the landscape over time were going to be very significant. Now, is it everything we wanted? No, no, it's not. But a very, very significant improvement, good, strong protections for listed species, good protections for older forests and more older forests over time. So we felt that it was enough. Mm-hmm. In recent months, OSU has started putting out very different numbers about what they might anticipate harvesting during the first couple of decades, as high as in 30 million plus board feet. Mm. And, you know, these are all theoretical exercises, but at this point, but we're getting to the end game, too. I mean, we're starting to lock down on what's really going to happen in the next really days and weeks. They were held to account on that. They were told, no, you know, really the number is about 17 million. Now, may that fluctuate a little bit in any given year? Yes, it may. We all know that. But when we're talking mid-20s, 30s, that's completely out of bounds. I also think it's really important to remember that the taxpayers of Oregon spent $221 million to buy the Elliott State Forest out of the Common School Fund, de-link harvest from funding schools in order to take the pressure off of the forest. I mean, that was the driver for spending $221 million. That money went to the Common School Fund, and the Elliott is now free of that obligation. And so just being consistent with what the taxpayers expect, they did not expect to see harvest levels that rival and exceed the amounts that when it was still in the Common School Fund. And so for so many reasons, the buyout and also the agreements that have been on the table, those kinds of numbers simply were not realistic and not acceptable. Frankly, I would love to see a lower number than 17 million, but those are some of the compromises that we made and we have held to. So we expect the same. Yeah. If they can't live with it any longer, they're prerogative, but the goalposts were not moved. That is entirely inaccurate.
0: Well, that is really good context and clarity. So thanks for providing that. I want to learn what this means going forward and how you think that we can still move forward. But we do, real quick, need to address the tribal concerns that OSU brought up. So could you speak to that a little bit?
2: Yeah, I want to be very careful not to speak for the tribe. And I think OSU should have been as well, frankly. But what I will reiterate, and I'll let the tribes speak for themselves, is that the tribe, CT Clusi, were also at the table every step of the way as well. They were on the stakeholder committee. They're on the currently appointed board that would go into formal effect on January 1st. They have repeatedly also testified in support of these terms. So they've been there the whole time. Again, I'm not going to speak for where they're at, but to the degree that they've changed their mind, again, the goalposts have not been moved. I would also reiterate, too, that the protections that we anticipate on the Elliott State Forest are in large part to bring it into compliance with the Federal Endangered Species Act. That's why they got sued. That's why they had to settle. That's why there has not been a stick of timber coming off this forest for the last 6 or 7 years. It's been shut down because the state was not in compliance with the Endangered Species Act. And so part of what we're doing here is making sure that we're in compliance, that we have robust protections for those endangered species, coho, marble murrelet, spotted owls. Again, anyone has the prerogative to walk away from the table, but these are agreements that were reiterated over and over again, and people came and testified in support of them. So it really should be no surprises at this point.
0: And just real quick, when you said Sitikluusi, for anyone that doesn't know, that means the Confederated Tribes of Coos, Lower Umpqua, and Siuslaw.
2: Thank you. Sorry to use the acronym.
0: Oh, no worries. That probably segues actually nicely into how do we move forward, you know, because at some point you all probably will sit back down around the table and, you know, what are the paths forward here?
2: I think the good news, I hope it's good news, is that there is a path forward. OSU was certainly a significant part of this, but I don't think they actually, in the context of moving forward, were an essential piece of this. Because the fact is, the state was going to retain ownership of the Elliott under any scenario going forward. That was not in question. That's still the case, still under DSL. There is a appointed board in place that can continue to function after January 1st and do the oversight of the Elliott that was anticipated. And we can find an entity to actually do the on-the-ground management. There are entities out there that can do that within the state and outside. So there is all kinds of possibilities. The framework we've developed, this system of reserves, ecological forestry, and also clear cuts, because there are clear cuts in the mix as well, can also move forward as a basically a management framework. And the protections we have in place, the significant reserves, the stream buffers, and so on, can be retained. So we have an agreement that allows robust protections, significant harvests, more opportunities for recreation, collaborative work. And as far as the research goes, there's nothing to preclude that either. The Elliott, as set up, can be a world-class research forest, and OSU can do research there. So can others. You know, for right now, you know, and I want to be clear, they basically said we're not going to forward this to our board for approval. But the legislation that's guiding this process says basically we have until December 31st to finish the process. So by not doing that, they basically effectively pulled themselves out of the final round here. But my hope is that we do move forward, that we take the good work that's been done to date, and the land board basically sets a path forward for 2024 and beyond, consistent with the agreements we've made. You know, I think the different board members now are all taking stock of what's happened, but there really is nothing precluding forward progress. It's also very important to note that I think some people assumed that OSU was going to manage the entire forest, that suddenly this giant void has been left. No, we were actually in the process of figuring out where they would fit into that. I think there's a pretty strong path forward for us based on the work that's in place.
0: Well, that's great to hear. And I guess one of the last questions I'll have for you is, you know, how can listeners get engaged or stay updated on the process? What's the best way for folks to learn more about what's next? And if there's any like public comment or opportunity for the public to engage coming up?
2: Yeah, no, that's a great question. And the public has been so important in this process throughout. And it's the public that paid $221 million to get the forest out of the Common School Fund. So it's incredibly important. And my hope is that ultimately, although these last, and these end games are always really hard. We know that going in, right? We know that the end game is really, really hard. The hardest things happen right before you sign the deal. And the nervousness goes up, you know, 10 or 11 or beyond right before you sign the deal. So this is the hard part. But it's absolutely important the public keep tracking, keep weighing in. But I think we'll have to wait and see for another week or so about what exactly the decisions are going to be and what the process for input will be. The signals I've gotten from the state so far, though, are basically full steam ahead. So I think that's what people should anticipate and kind of start to get their heads around whether they think that's a good thing or not a good thing. Again, my personal opinion is that it is a good thing. I'm glad to hear them say that. And I think we can be as strong or even stronger potentially from a conservation perspective than what we were already supporting.
0: And so are you asking folks to come to that state lands meeting in December? Are you Is there a...
2: I'm asking them, I'm hedging is what I'm doing, because we're still reacting this week and I don't know what's going to be on the agenda yet. So.
0: Sure. Well,
2: and
0: how
2: so
0: can...
2: I tried to give a glimpse of what I thought might be, but I want to be clear. I'm speculating too, yeah, based on conversations we've had. I want people to keep tracking it, and people are more than welcome to write me directly as well. I have my own website, birdconservationoregon.org, again, birdconservationoregon.org, or my email address is birdconservationoregon@gmail.com. 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
0: Great.
2: So people are more than welcome to write me. I'll probably be sending out a number of updates as things go on to people that I know are interested. But I think probably Cascadia Wildlands is the best source of kind of information from one of the bigger conservation groups.
0: Right. And I'll make sure to put links in our show notes on our website, and we will be posting on our Facebook and Instagram as well. Is there anything that we've missed that you want to make sure gets included?
2: Yeah, I would end by just saying that, you know, I've been doing this kind of work for 30 years. There's a lot of activists out there that have been doing it longer. Most of us now have basically lived most of our lives in the context of the forest wars and these ongoing battles. And those have been incredibly important. Without them, we would have lost our old growth forests. We would have lost species like the marble murrelet and the spotted owl. I'm excited about this because I think we have an opportunity on one of Oregon's most conflicted landscapes to take the next step forward and maybe get into a new era. And that is very difficult. It's difficult for the people at the table. It's difficult for the people that care. But we do have a very strong proposal right now. One of the largest reserves in the Coast Range at 33,000 plus acres, a system of smaller reserves to protect imperiled species across the rest of the forest, good stream buffers, significantly less harvest than has gone on historically, and a whole lot of other protections that I won't go into right now that do put the Elliott on a trajectory toward significantly increased forest health over the next many decades. And so I hope we do capture that work. I hope we keep working together, and I hope we can enter that new era. I think it'd be a shame if we lost 5 years of effort. I don't think just because you put in a lot of effort, that is a reason in and of itself to go forward, but I think we have something substantial here that does make it worthwhile.
0: Well, Bob, thank you so much for your work on this. I know you've put tremendous time, energy, probably blood, sweat, and tears into this, and so I thank you for that, and I wish you the best of luck in these tricky next few weeks, and we will be closely following the progress and doing what we can to support it. So thank you so much for joining us today.
2: Thanks for having me.
0: And that's it for this episode of Coast Range Radio. Thanks so much to Brenna Two Bears and Bob Salinger. We'll have links to everything we talked about today in the podcast show notes on our Instagram, our Facebook, and at coastrange.org. 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Thanks so much. Talk to you soon.

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rappers and his methods for better mixing, with no idea of the repercussions he was risking. And when the storms came, the foundation started shifting. He drowned his sorrows in the bubbly bottles to escape it. It's like he knew his destination, but he couldn't make it, 'cause all the parts that in the past would make him bend and break it were the ones that his sacrifice had taken now.

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Woo! 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

Hello, welcome to Train of Thought. My name is Rob Tobias. Today I'm celebrating America's 250th birthday on July 4th weekend with some great American music. So many great musicians and songs have come out of America. Today we're going to be hearing from Stephen Stills, Prince, Ray Charles, Neil Young, Jimi Hendrix, Johnny Cash, and Simon and Garfunkel. Enjoy.

to Richard Nixon and to Spiral Actor and Richard Daley and all them other, well, whatever you want to call them, that America is still the home of the brave. Oh, yes it is, and you got to be brave, children. How many is it that they've shot down already? Something like 17 of us. Oh, but you know we gotta do it. We gotta keep on keeping on. Oh, cause if we don't do it, nobody else is gonna. But you know if we can't do it with a smile on our face, you know if we can't do it with love in our hearts, then children, we ain't got no right to do it at all, yeah. Cause that just means we ain't learned nothing yet. Oh, and we're supposed to be some kind of different. Oh, oh, oh, oh, yes. And I don't know whether I want white America to remember or forget that Jesus Christ was the first nonviolent revolutionary.

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1: Got an application.
0: In other words,
1: situation.
0: Taken by a pretty face.
1: Somebody's watching you.
0: Welcome to America. Hook up later at the iPad, or we can meet at my place.

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1: The sales tax for the following items.
0: We will not raise your taxes. Read.

0: to America, one of our greatest exports was a thing called jazz. Think today's music will last. Welcome to America.
1: Welcome. Hope and change.
0: Everything takes forever. And truth is a new minority.
1: Truth.
0: Welcome to America.

Welcome to America. Go to school to become a celebrity. But don't be late. Everybody and their mama got a sex tape. Welcome to America. We snatch bass players, not purses. Keep playing.

Parkersburg, Gravelburg, Colorado, Ellensburg, Rexburg, Vicksburg, Eldorado, Larimore, Atmore, Havistall, Chattanooga, Chasta, Nebraska, Alaska, Opelika, Baraboo, Waterloo, Kalamazoo, Kansas City, Sioux City, Cedar City, Dodge City.

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1: Here we go. You're recording.
2: Yeah! Drink some water. Yeah! Drink some water. Yeah!
1: Drink some water.
2: Drink some water. Like a river fizz. We have a father. You gotta buy it, or else not you get fired. Yeah, drink coconut water. Yeah,
1: she's into firing people.
2: Yeah.
1: Yeah, girl, get at it. 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
4: 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Today, World Pies used to hold the History Pub. They don't anymore, but so this is one of the last History Pubs with Charisse Chaney, who wrote a book called Blacks Against Brown, The Interracial Struggle Over Segregation in Topeka, Kansas. So, what this lecture was talking about was during the campaign to desegregate schools, there were some black people that were against desegregation because money was so difficult to get funding for education to begin with. We still need more funding for education. They needed more funding back then, but the way funding was in Topeka, Kansas, the black schools with black teachers were giving a good education, so they were against desegregation because the devil you know is better than the devil you don't know. And that is not to say that that's not what this woman is saying. In fact, she is black, and she's not saying that schools shouldn't be segregated. She's just reporting how it was difficult. These were the difficulties that they went through in Topeka, Kansas, working out Brown versus the Board of Education, which eventually desegregated schools, including the NAACP. It was difficult for the NAACP in this whole thing. So one of the reasons I'm doing this, and also I'm in the class on Rojava, and also I'm, you know, dealing with El Faro, brought El Faro to the station. So, and I've studied Central America and Latinx issues because I'm originally from Los Angeles. It's all about exposure to these things. What I'm calling for is a debt jubilee, and we need reparations, and this is why this stuff needs to be documented, because what I'm finding is, you know, all these, forget what ism it is, all these issues need reparations because there were crooked people back then, that whatever system they were under, they were crooked. A lot of them were under dictatorships that were installed by U.S. foreign economic policy. And then there's the British and the French and all that stuff. So this all is the reason why we need a debt transfer. This is why we used to have a 90% tax. This isn't really why, but this is why we need to return to a 90% tax on the wealthy, or at least a 70% tax, because we need that wealth redistributed. And I think it should be, my own personal opinion, it should be free school for everyone. And what I've been talking about is, you would then study, you would stay in school for the rest of your life. If you wanted to, you would be a paid student and just study your culture, whatever that is, and that would be your reparations. But that's just me. And then free school for poor white people as well. But yeah. free debt jubilee for blacks, Palestinian, you know, the whole, there's a whole host of people that need reparations in Eastern, in Europe and Eastern Europe. And then, of course, the Latinx in all of Turtle Island needs reparations, including Native Americans. So, and right now we need an international force, peacekeeping force in Gaza still. That's not in the news, and but you can do something about it. I think I've got this right. Is it Section 219 of the National Defense Authorization Act? We need to stop Section 219 or whatever section it is that links us permanently to the Israeli, as it is most of our weapons are designed by Israel, and it's not really about oil in the Middle East, it's about weapon sales. People don't believe this, but believe it or not, most of your $8 billion that goes to Israel goes to weapon sales. And where do they use them? They use them on the Palestinians, literally $8 billion a year, and to vent a proxy, hegemonic proxy in the Middle East is what it goes mostly to weapons sales, not oil. It's really not about that much about oil. But of course, oil is the underlying factor in the Middle East. So, yeah, we still need an international peacekeeping force in Gaza to make sure the aid gets in there. And again, the I believe it's Section 219 of the National Defense Authorization Act needs to be stopped. And luckily they've postponed the vote on that. But the vote is coming up real soon on that. Thanks for listening. Tell your friends. Support independent media. Coming up, I'm going to let this lady introduce Cheriz L. Cheney, who wrote the book Blacks Against Brown, the Intra-Racial Struggle Over Segregation in Topeka, Kansas. And this all occurs during Brown versus Board of Education. It's not what you think, but we still need reparations for blacks. And, you know, because what she is saying is that there were some errors that white liberal people made and still make to this day over this stuff, over culture. So, but that isn't saying that this didn't happen and that we shouldn't have reparations for blacks. And all the other people that have been exploited by multinational corporate greed. So I just have my own personal example of this is I grew up during busing, and busing was great, and we needed exposure. This, again, exposure to black people is what it was all about, is to make you much more, so you're not become a racist. But let me just tell you, so it took 2 hours for the black kids to be bused into my school in the San Fernando Valley, in Los Angeles, in the 70s. And so I asked them, you know, they kept getting their homework done, and I'm like, well, what's going on? First of all, I'm going, wow, the black kid is just as smart as I am. In fact, he's getting his homework done when I'm not getting my homework done. And so he goes, well, I have 2 hours to ride on the bus to, and that's why I have get my homework done. What it was really about was making me so that I had the exposure to black people so that I would not become a racist. So these black people had to drive for 2 hours on the bus so that me, the middle-class white kid, would be less racist when I grew up. And so I just want to thank you guys for doing that. But and that wasn't its intent, you know, busing. And I think it did overall was a good, there was a nice try with busing. But it's much better, you know, it would be much better if we spent much more money on schools and gave black people better jobs.
5: Cheriz Cheney is a historian and professor at the University of Oregon in the Indigenous Race and Ethnic Studies Department. She studies black, yes, shout out to Ethnic Studies, to Iris. She studies black history and popular culture and is the author of 2 books, Brothers Gonna Work It Out, Sexual Politics in the Golden Age of Rap Nationalism, which was published by NYU Press in 2005, and Blacks Against Brown, The Interracial Struggle Over Segregated Schools in Topeka, Kansas, which was published by the University of North Carolina Press in its important John Hope Franklin series in African American History and Culture in 2024. Her findings in that book are the subject of this talk. So please give a warm welcome to Charisse Chaney.
6: Thank you, Marcia and Ruben, for co-hosting, and thank you all for choosing to come out to hear this talk tonight as opposed to, I don't know, watching football, social media, reading, whatever it is that you do in your spare time. So let's begin. So in a 1992 interview, U.S. District Judge Robert L. Carter reminisced about his days as an NAACP Legal Defense Fund attorney, arguing that Brown versus Board of Education of Topeka before the Supreme Court. He said the stakes were personally enormous, as he recalled in the shadow of Brown's 40th anniversary. Carter felt responsible, he said, for the fate of black people in this country because the case could prove monumental for African Americans. Despite his racial burden, Carden was convinced that the NAACP had a unique strategic advantage. Quote, "I didn't think that we could lose because we had nothing to lose," he asserted. "Separate but equal was on the table, and that was the best they could do. They couldn't make it any worse, so that there was nothing to lose." Carter's recollection of the landmark desegregation case has the makings of a legendary story. The national NAACP's legal approach to Brown was risky but necessary. Its outcome was uncertain, but its radical potential was unquestionable. They couldn't make it any worse, so they had nothing to lose. And yet, Carter's reflection represents a willful historical revisionism. The Supreme Court made black Topekans a national symbol of the desegregation movement, but in fact, they were in conflict over the issue of integrating schools. Carter knew that because he was one of the lead lawyers in the Brown versus Board of Education Kansas Supreme Court case in 1951. Consequently, he understood two things to be true. There was no universal anti-black segregationist practice or unanimity about its resolution. The NAACP LDF chose to represent the Topeka plaintiffs because the defendants deviated from segregationist norms. I'm wondering if I should move my paper here because I can read it better. There's no light right here. So unlike most white school boards, the Topeka Board of Education managed separate but relatively equal education schools, elementary schools. The school board, unorthodoxy, did not deter members of the local NAACP who decided to pursue a lawsuit in 1951. When they contacted the National Office for Legal Assistance, Robert Carter and his cohort were intrigued. Months earlier, the NAACP LDF had secured two Supreme Court victories against segregated educational spaces in Texas and Oklahoma. After Sweat v. Hainter and McLaurin v. Oklahoma, they decided to shift their legal strategy from contesting schools that were separate and unequal to a direct assault against the constitutionality of Plessy v. Ferguson. With the Topeka lawsuit, they found the perfect test case to argue the separate but equal schools were inherently discriminatory. Quote, "It should be much easier for us to win cases and get favorable precedents in both areas and states like Kansas, where the pattern is not definitely and rigidly set as it is in the Deep South," Robert Carter told a colleague in 1950. But what attracted the national NAACP to Brown repelled local Topekans. Segregated elementary schools in Topeka had comparative resources, equitable facilities, and similar curricula, as well as passionate, compassionate, well-qualified, well-paid black faculty and administrators. So when the Topeka NAACP staged an intervention against the local school board in 1948, many black parents, educators, and alumni actively engaged in obstruction of justice. They preferred all black schools to predominantly white ones. Black elementary students had affirming educational experiences in all Black schools, and Black children's transition into integrated junior high schools and high school classrooms with white teachers and peers was a legitimate cause for concern to Black residents. In their cost-benefit analysis, these Black school advocates anticipated that the price paid for freedom and fought vehemently to maintain all Black schools. This unique set of circumstances presented a significant challenge for the local NAACP during the late 1940s and early 1950s, as is my prescription right now, presenting a challenge for my progressive, right? So the hidden history of Blacks against Brown disrupts the meta-narrative about one of the most significant moments in Americans' racial history. School integration did not signify racial progress for all African Americans during the Jim Crow era. In the historical shadow of Brown versus Board of Education, Black resistance to integrated schools occurred at one of the most surprising times in one of the most unsuspecting places. The social and political significance of Brown was obviously more far-reaching than any one of the five local lawsuits that were subsumed under the groundbreaking decision. However, there was something special about the Topeka case. The Black movement against school integration in Topeka is unintelligible without understanding the peculiar institution of anti-Black racism in Kansas. Racial restrictions in the Sunflower State were complex, inconsistent, and elastic. And as I like to say, my esteemed colleague, Laura Polito, once said to me, geography matters. And it was like, ping, now I understand what I'm doing. So from the post-Civil War period to the post-World War II period, white policymakers legislated both civil rights and racial segregation because they favored political equality over social equality. Kansas state laws regarding public education were a primary example. An 1868 statute only permitted school segregation in cities with populations over 15,000. As long as local school boards secured equal advantages for Black and white school children, segregation in high schools was prohibited throughout the state, with the exception of Kansas City. The Topeka Board of Education complied with the state's legal parameters. Since it was unable to maintain parallel schools for Black and white school children, the board had an optional enrollment policy through the late 19th and early 20th century. Some Black students went to all Black schools, while others attended integrated schools. That racial flexibility changed in 1929 when the city passed an ordinance for an $850,000 bond. So for the next 20 years, the Topeka Board of Education semi-successfully operationalized the separate but equal Plessy standard. So Topeka's NAACP desegregation lawsuit was different from schools or from others that were subsumed under the Brown versus Board of Education national case. Buchanan, McKinley, Monroe, and Washington school students had access to equitable facilities, funding, and a shared curriculum, while Black parents in Delaware and South Carolina petitioned their local school boards for bus service. The Topeka School Board voluntarily provided buses for Black children. Black school children in Topeka did not experience overcrowded classrooms like those in Washington, D.C., nor were they subjected to dilapidated school buildings like those in Delaware or Virginia. The Topeka School Board maintained whiteness as property through distance, not deprivation. So there were no gross disparities between Topeka's Black and white schools. When Buchanan was remodeled in 1920, Topeka's Black newspaper hailed it as, quote, one of the most modern and complete school buildings in the Topeka school system, unquote. Monroe, which was the school that Linda Brown attended, was a modern two-story, 13-room, Italian Renaissance-style brick and limestone building. She described her alma mater as a beautiful building. All the Black schools had cafeterias, but none of the white schools did. Monroe alum and educator Dr. Julia Etta Parks confirmed that the district's curriculum was standardized regardless of race. "We were using the same textbooks everybody was using," she said. The Topeka public schools then had a district-wide adoption. Even more unusual than uniform curriculum and parallel facilities between black and white schools was the school board's policy on teachers' earnings. Salaries were determined according to experience in education, not race. As a result, many black teachers had master's degrees. In fact, Washington Elementary, which is one of the four black schools, was rumored to have more teachers with master's degrees than any other school in Topeka. Topeka's racial geography helps to explain the divergent anti-racism strategies of black Topekans. When the Topeka NAACP launched their desegregation campaign in the late 1940s, they struggled to mobilize black residents. Unlike many southern localities, black reluctance towards or resistance to the NAACP's efforts did not stem from black fears or anxieties about a white black backlash. The Topeka School Board's anti-black racism inadvertently subsidized black resistance to anti-racism activism. Because its privileging of whiteness did not include a divestment in black schools it created to enforce interracial exclusion unintentionally fostered intraracial inclusion. By creating a semi-parallel school system for blacks, the Topeka School Board facilitated economic opportunities for black educators, ensured instructional parity for black school children, and reinforced racial pride in black communities. I want to note that there is a difference. So there was also one Mexican school in Topeka. And the way that the black schools and the Mexican school were maintained were different based off of the different conceptions of how Mexicans were raced and black people were raced. So people of Mexican descent were imagined to be assimilable, that their race was not considered permanent in the same ways that blacks' race was considered permanent. So in the Mexican school, they had all white teachers. There was an enforcement that, you know, any child of Mexican descent, regardless of their nationality, was assigned to the school. You know, Spanish was not allowed to be spoken in the school. Obviously, they were dealing with anti-Mexican racism from teachers. You know, the conditions under which the school were maintained were, you know, they were not maintained the same way. They had to have, you know, drinking fountain in another building. They had a couple of toilets in another building. So there was a vast difference in the way that the school board approached the education of students of Mexican descent and the way in which they approached the education of students of African descent. Also, students of Mexican descent were assimilated into integrated schools in the fifth grade, whereas the school board maintained an 813 system for black students. So black students were not integrated until junior high school in their ninth grade year, and then they went to an integrated high school. So in the black schools, students began each day by singing Lift Every Voice and Sing. They learned black history in addition to the shared standard curriculum. In fact, black educators were given permission by the school superintendent to create a black study supplement in 1941. Black educators planned monthly assemblies to expose students to national figures like George Washington Carver and local professionals like lawyers and doctors and teachers. Teaching etiquette and enforcing self-discipline were considered as important as the core curriculum, so black educators used physical corrections as a pedagogical tool. Student conduct was strictly policed, since proper behavior was deemed vital to the successful navigation of anti-black attitudes and institutions. It's also important to note that corporal punishment was widely used everywhere. It wasn't just in the black schools, right? So I was in elementary school in the 80s, and I remember the paddle in the principal's office. Do you guys remember that? Yeah. So anywho, when I was going to school, the teachers were allowed to give you a spanking, said Christina Jackson. When you got home, you got some more. Black alumni's narratives of physical discipline are often framed by sentimentality because these punitive measures were perceived to be an extension of the familial relationships between black teachers and their students. For example, William Mitchell Jr. spoke affectionately about his Washington Elementary School second grade teacher, Catherine Barker. He said, "She was just like a mother to me. She would tan your butt and tell you to go home and tell your mother. You took that whipping and went out there smiling because you better not tell your folks." Black alumni of Topeka's black schools described an ethos of care in black schools. The oral histories of Murrow Elementary School alumni typified descriptions of the culture and climate of Topeka's four all-black schools. Julietta Park said, "There was a definite closeness among people that I should always cherish because I felt they had my personal development really at heart and a great interest in me." Leola Brown Montgomery, who is the mother of Linda Brown, graduated from Monroe in 1934. I just think that most of the children really loved the teachers because they were a positive influence on our life," she said. "Not only did they teach you, but they were kind of like a mother to each student." These experiences dramatically changed when black students matriculated into predominantly white junior high schools and senior high schools. The transition from a familial learning environment with compassionate black faculty and administrators into racially mixed schools with indifferent or racist white faculty and administrators was harsh and alienating. Black resident Richard Ridley said, "It wasn't the grade schools that sunk me, it was the high school." The nuances of anti-black racism in Topeka public schools complicated black political projects in relation to educational rights. The local NAACP was founded in 1913, but it avoided the issue of segregated schools for almost 30 years because its members were split on the issue. There was an unstated moratorium on segregated schools because black school preservationists and their desegregationist NAACP peers, some of them were in the same families. But in 1939, a few NAACP members who had long opposed the school board's segregationist policy mobilized a clandestine campaign against separate schools. In January of 1940, the parents of Olin Graham, nephew of a longtime NAACP member, Ulysses Graham, went to Boswell Junior High School to enroll their seventh grade son. Graham had just finished sixth grade at Buchanan, and if he was white, the event would have been unremarkable. But Topeka school board policy mandated black students remain in elementary school until the ninth grade. A mundane activity for white Topekans became an act of civil disobedience for black Topekans. The principal of Boswell Junior High School denied Graham's admission on account of his race and color. In turn, the Grahams sued the principal, the superintendent of public schools, and the Topeka School Board for racial discrimination. The result was Graham versus Board of Education. When the desegregationist contingent breached the uneasy compromise between the two factions, the NAACP imploded. According to official records, the Topeka chapter was inactive from 1939 to 1941. The national organization revoked its charter in 1939 because of a significant decline in membership. But the NAACP archive is misleading. Members of the Topeka NAACP were locked in a political struggle over the city's public schools. Withdrawal from the formal organization was an unspoken solution to cohabitating conflicting factions. While the surreptitious desegregationist activities of longtime NAACP members were unbeknownst to the school board, their plans could not be secreted from others who shared the same community spaces. So black school advocates unofficially reinstated the local NAACP and solicited the help of then-president and well-known black civil rights attorney Elisha Scott to keep the schools separate. Scott was a political shapeshifter. In 1924, he successfully represented the plaintiffs in Thurman Watts against the Board of Education of Coffeyville, a 1924 case that integrated junior high schools in Coffeyville, Kansas. In that case, he argued that Coffeyville's racial attendance policy disadvantaged black junior high school students. After the Kansas Supreme Court decision in Graham paved the way for desegregated junior high schools, Scott claimed that Topeka's segregationist policies advantaged black junior high school students. the civil rights warrior assured the school board in a June 23, 1941 meeting that confusion over black schools was caused by a small minority of black residents. No one can charge the Board of Education with discrimination because they've never been guilty of it, he said. The school board should not be compelled to change its current policy because of a few black opponents. The time is not ripe, he said, to make a change and have black children attend schools where the majority is white. Retired and revered Washington school principal Ezekiel Ridley was also present at that meeting. Ridley appealed to school board members' racial egos to disarm the defensive former defendants. He was not there to accuse them of racism, he assured. There is not a member of the present board, the superintendent, nor members of the boards in past years who have intentionally discriminated against any colored child in the city of Topeka, he carefully stated, which we know is not true. He then shared a conversation that he had had with Booker T. Washington. During a visit around the turn of the century, Washington praised the city for its lack of racial discord. He had been all over the country, and no place in the United States had a spirit of interracialism as cordial as it was in Topeka, Ridley recalled him saying. Now, let's just remember, he's from the South, right? So the way in which racism operate is going to feel different. It's going to feel freer for him in Kansas. So Ridley's strategy was politically savvy. Washington's philosophy of separate racial spheres aligned with the beliefs of the black delegation and the segregationist school board. Ridley concluded that the board should maintain its current attendance policy despite the Supreme Court ruling in Graham. The majority of colored people are satisfied with the schools the way they are, he said. Elijah Scott provided the Topeka School Board with multiple strategies of white resistance to the Kansas Supreme Court decision. He advised the boards to confer with 85% to 90% of black parents who preferred all black schools. With black parents' consent, the school board could keep its current policy and not violate the law, he argued. He also suggested that school board members could sidestep the Kansas Supreme Court ruling in Graham if the state legislature passed a special act. In his final proposal, the civil rights attorney suggested the erection of a segregated junior high school. The racial justice champion reasoned that an all-black junior high school could provide job security for black teachers and social security for black students because, in his words, a colored teacher would do for colored children what a white teacher would not do. Board members decided to test his theory. They deliberated and settled on a plan to conduct a survey of those who would be directly impacted by the Graham ruling. The board would ask the parents of approximately 200 black 7th and 8th grade students if they preferred segregated elementary schools, integrated junior high schools, or possibly a segregated junior high school. The board also considered the legality of departmentalizing 7th and 8th grades in black elementary schools because the 7th and 8th graders were taught together in the same classroom, unlike the white schools where they were taught separately. Meanwhile, NAACP emigres were outraged by their black educators' use of the Civil Rights Organization to support segregation, so they staged a takeover. They put pressure on Elisha Scott to conform to organizational norm. In a July 5th letter to the national office, Scott wrote of the chapter's intent to reinstate its official charter. 2 days later, 39 black residents attended a regularly scheduled school board meeting and demanded compliance with the Graham ruling. Black civil rights attorney Raymond Reynolds led the group of black dissidents who criticized the school board's poll. There was an inherent conflict of interest when highly respected educators like Ezekiel Ridley canvassed black neighborhoods, he argued. It did not give a true picture of the sentiment of colored people, Reynolds maintained. It was unfair and taken by persons prejudiced in favor of the existing system. Daniel Sawyer had also contested the community survey. Sawyer had the school board in his civil rights crosshairs since the 1930s and was instrumental in bringing the Graham case to court. He warned board members that, quote, they would be circumventing the law as interpreted by the Supreme Court, unquote, if they gave black parents a choice between segregated elementary schools or integrated junior high schools. He argued that the Graham ruling had already established the unconstitutionality of the school board's segregationist junior high school policy. The outcome of a community survey was immaterial, he insisted, even if 99% of black parents wanted to keep their 7th and 8th graders in segregated schools. Black parents who participated in the school board's poll sided with the anti-desegregation delegation. 75% of those surveyed preferred all black schools over integrated junior high schools. Despite their desires, the school board fully integrated its junior high schools. Justice for black parents, or justice for, let me just pause there and say, if you're at all familiar with Kansas State history, you know that is the ground like of bleeding Kansas, right? It's like a, it's a battleground, you know, right before the Civil War. So white Kansans, in large part, are very invested in a particular narrative around anti-racism, right? So they're like totally invested in this like John Brown, Jay Hawker's like idea that, you know, they are progressive kinds of white people. And so they were highly offended to be associated with the types of, you know, Southern racism, right, that they felt were like more violent, more brutal. It's like a genteel, they had a genteel version of racism versus like, right, versus like, you know, this kind of chivalrous kind of racism that existed in the South, right? So they, because they're so invested in this particular narrative around like Jay Hawkers and John Brown, et cetera, in being on the right side of history, if an inequity or an inequality could be proven, they would always rectify that. And so in this case, you know, it is proven, you know, by Graham's attorneys that there are, you know, in fact, inequities in how seventh and eighth graders are being taught and how white seventh and eighth graders are being taught. And they decided that, you know, they could not avoid integrating the junior high schools. But this is how invested they are in that narrative. So the school board fully integrated junior high schools. Justice for black students did not translate into fair play for black teachers. The repercussions were swift. 6 women were fired or forced to retire, which was significant because there were only 36 black educators. The school board weaponized retribution as 2 of the 3 teachers dismissed were sisters of plaintiff's attorney William Bradshaw and Graham witness Daniel Sawyer. At the time that they were fired, Métis Bradshaw and Annabelle Sawyer had been teaching in the city's segregated school for 17 and 18 years, respectively. Annabelle held her younger brother partially responsible for her expulsion. Daniel Sawyer's daughter, Constance, said, "Anne was angry about that clear up to 68 when I found out about it from her." Dramatic pause. After Graham, tensions between pro and anti-desegregation activists remained so high throughout the 1940s that the local NAACP consciously avoided the issue. But when McKinley Burnett, whose great-grandson actually goes to the U of O, so when McKinley Burnett was elected president of the local branch in 1947, he set his sight on the city's remaining Jim Crow schools. Within months, he appeared at a school board meeting and demanded the full and complete integration of both pupils and teachers. Membership in the organization plummeted. Attempts to lobby ministers failed due to split congregations. The local NAACP had little moral or financial support for its desegregation campaign. The civil rights activists could only secure $100 of the $5,000 they needed to bring Brown before the U.S. Supreme Court. Attorneys John and Charles Scott, who, by the way, are the sons of Alicia Scott, who was the one who argued for keeping the schools segregated, so his sons involuntarily volunteered their services and had to pay for legal fees out of pocket. black school preservationists, many of whom were women, were a formidable opponent to the local NAACP. They operated outside of formal organizations, using the power of sociality and social networks through lobbying and through forms of retributive justice, like social ostracism, verbal threats, vandalism, harassing mail, and phone calls. Oral histories and NAACP records bear witness to the fact that there would have been no Brown versus Board of Education of Topeka without the resilience and resourcefulness of three local NAACP members, Lucinda Todd, Daniel Sawyer, and McKinley Burnett. Historians fail to question the motivations of these historical actors because the ends justify the means. But the fact that they were a minority voice in a minoritized community calls into question historical assumptions about blacks before Brown. Not only was there no black united front, but more black Topekans advocated for race-based school policies than protested against race-based school policies during the 1940s and early 1950s in Topeka. Brown versus Board of Education of Topeka was the culmination of a decade-long struggle of a few civil rights activists. But that small cohort of NAACP members kept pushing against all odds, even when at odds with most black residents. It is important to note that the NAACP's legal intervention exposed the vulnerability of black institutions created by and dependent upon the will and whims of white policymakers. The local branch wielded a double-edged sword in its war against the city's segregated schools. Its civil rights campaign challenged the school board's racist enrollment policy and threatened the existence of schools that briefly insulated black children from anti-black racism. But the racial policies of their black adversaries were also complicated. Black school preservationists colluded with white segregationists to protect anti-black enclosures that were intentionally subverted white supremacy. Over 80 years ago, Du Bois's philosophy of race segregation contended that individual and collective black subjectivities are deeply influenced by racial geographies and inevitably produce multiple political practices and discourses that are sometimes contradictory and sometimes in conflict. Such was the case among black Topekans in the pre-Brown era. Proponents and opponents of school desegregation were not only positioned in opposition to each other, but also against white segregationists. In fact, black school advocates provide an opportunity to explore African-American political practices that both collude and collide with white domination. Their opposition to school integrationists is a public stance on behalf of black children that also aligned with a public stake and a whiteness as property. Although their interests converge with the white school board, black school activists desired internally defined racial separation, not externally imposed racial segregation. They fought to preserve safe, anti-racist, educational spaces that nurtured the psychosocial and cultural development of black students.
7: Thanks so much, Reese. So I have two questions.
6: Mm-hmm.
7: So the first one is about the Mexican school.
6: Yeah.
7: So you talked about how, like, on the one hand, there was a different kind of racialization mm-hmm. of Mexican kids, so they had different kind of possibilities. But I'm also wondering if you can speak to the difference in the community itself.
6: Mm-hmm.
7: Like, I'm guessing, like, the black community is way more organized and has a lot more kind of, you know, history in that place, so that there are these kinds of teachers and things like that. And I'm guessing that the Mexican population is relatively new at that time and has less kind of, you know, capacity in that way.
8: So the majority of immigration to Kansas. So Kansas, I think, was the seventh largest Mexican population in the country mm-hmm. during the 20s and 30s.
7: Okay, wow.
8: Because of
7: I'm
8: the
7: wrong.
8: No, because of the railroad.
7: Yeah.
8: So they came to work. They came to work the railroad, and the way that the railroad operated is that they created these colonias, like, kind of alongside, you know, where folks worked. And so there was a there was a concentrated population of people of Mexican descent, particularly in an area called Oakland. So the part of your question that you asked, were they more organized? So I think, to your point, yes, historically speaking, there's since the, obviously since the period of like territorial settlement, you know, black folks were in Kansas. So they're, you know, they're predating by like a generation for sure. And then, you know, with the ex

0: next to, you know, white people who, you know, playing with the kids, you know, but they didn't get to go to their neighborhood schools. And there was a black community in the sense of, you know, the churches and the schools, et cetera, in a neighborhood, in a black business district. And so I think, you know, to your point, yes, there is like a longer history. But the activism of people of Mexican descent was, in terms of the segregated schools, they had quicker results. So after the Graham decision, they also integrated or desegregated the Mexican school, just altogether. Because Mexican activists asked for it, basically demanded it. Whereas black students were still segregated in some, in junior high, in elementary schools. So I think it's just, it has to do with like the different ways in which they were racialized, you know. There's this whole issue of like containment in terms of disease, right? So there's this idea, I think throughout the country, that people of Mexican descent carry diseases and there needed to be containment. And the schools were part of that process. In the town itself, they were segregated in similar ways. So restaurants would have signs that said no blacks and no Mexicans. The pool, the local swimming pool was segregated. So if I'm not mistaken, 5 days of the week were open to white families. So 5 days a week were open to whites. And then the sixth day was open to people of Mexican descent. And the seventh day, black people could swim at the pool, and they drained it.
1: Oh, jeez.
0: And then started all over again. So there's, you know, so there's kind of like a strange hierarchical, it's like complicated, right? So there's this like strange hierarchical, in some ways Mexicans are better, in some ways they're not better, right? So it's just, yeah, it's just histories of racialization, basically. But I also have to say that in response to the kind of discriminatory treatment of students of Mexican descent in the Mexican schools, there were a number of Mexican parents who pulled their kids out of public schools and put them into Catholic school. So that was a form of resistance.
2: That was not the story I was expecting.
0: No? So good, I'm glad.
2: Thank you for the surprise. I wanted to ask about what I think your term was genteel racism in Topeka,
0: mm-hmm.
2: Where there's segregation and there's actual, you know, pretty decent equity in terms of services and resources. And part of why it surprises me is that when I think of U.S. cities in this time period, I think of them as very tribal. In that, you know, and of course, what I'm thinking of is like Boston, Philadelphia, New York, Chicago. And I think that when, you know, when there's an Irish guy in office and controlling city council, the Irish get benefits. And when there's an Italian, the Italians get benefits. And when there's a Jew, the Jew gets benefit. The Jews get benefits. And when there's a WASP, the WASP can, you know, so that there's this real sort of sense of ethnic, you know, tribalism, where, you know, the reason your group isn't getting it because you just aren't in power. But it'll switch sometime. Unless, of course, you know, blacks never get their people in power. But you're describing a city that doesn't sound very tribal. I mean, it does sound like there's this racial cleavage, but white people in power are quite willing to share with people outside their tribe, you know, at least to a certain degree. So it's not fitting my model of like Chicago and New York in terms of this kind of tribalism. So anyhow, can you make sense of this?
0: I can. So one of the things that I do in my second chapter is talk about the kind of version and vision of whiteness that exists, the kind of dominating version and vision of whiteness that exists in Kansas. And, you know, to the victor goes the spoils, right? So there is a large settlement in Topeka of these kind of Massachusetts abolitionists. So the lineage of whiteness that exists in Topeka is related to to these like Massachusetts like anti-racist like abolitionists. So that's kind of the flavor of whiteness that exists in Topeka.

doesn't exist in places like Coffeyville or, you know, Fort Scott, where those places were settled by Missourians who, you know, had this kind of like rabid Southern violent version of racism. But they weren't the dominant kind of version of whiteness that exists in the narrative of Kansas, right? But it's clearly there. So when there was this famous book that came out, like What Happened to Kansas, those people were there. They've always been there, right? It's just that there's this myth around, you know, there's a myth around like benevolence in Kansas. And that's kind of the overarching kind of version of what's informing how the state legislature is passing laws and how those laws are being enforced in different places. So Coffeyville, very violent, sundown town, you know, they fought, you know, a stronghold of the KKK. People were being lynched, you know. I believe there's a Jew who was also lynched in Coffeyville, or maybe it was Fort Scott. But there's a race war over an attempt to integrate schools there, and at the same time that Topeka is creating its kind of separate but equal system. So it really just is like, it's a patchwork that is based off of like settlement, patterns of settlement. Does that make sense? And, you know, it's, I also find it interesting that they do protect themselves in certain instances. So in Topeka, there's a neighborhood called Potwin where a lot of like affluent white people like lived. And that was one school that they protected. That was one elementary school where they protected the kind of the from, you know, being integrated prior to 41. So there was an alternative. There's another school, Gage, that was in a predominantly like, you know, an area that was more diverse and had a lot of poor whites, and they protested having black elementary school students in like, you know, went out, the school students came out, protested one day, you know, were interviewed by the local press, we're using it and we don't want these N-words in our schools, like not what you would think, you know, in terms of the version of the story I've just told you. But that's still there, right? And the school board was like, no, you still have to go to school with them. But Potwin, on the other hand, was able to maintain an all-white school. So they are protecting themselves, but they will sacrifice of poor whites and working class whites. So I think I'm very particular about my language. So I wouldn't say they're for segregation. I'm saying they're for racially separated schools. Because to say they're for segregation would imply that they support these systems that impose segregation. There's a difference between supporting segregation, which is imposed upon you, and embracing separation, which is your choice. Does that make sense? So these are people who advocate, the same people are advocating to integrate public spaces. So they're against segregation of restaurants, they're against segregation of public accommodations, they're against segregation of public transportation, right? But they want the racially separated schools. So I think there's a way in which there's a political awareness that comes out of necessity when you're in a minoritized group, right? That you need to be able to see all the nuances, you need to be able to see all the dynamics and make informed decisions from that. It's not a simplistic read. So to your point, yes, it's not a simplistic read. So I do want to make it clear that it's not like they're not supporting segregation, right? They have separate churches. They love that, right? Because again, these are protected spaces. These are safe spaces, right? Not without problems. I don't want to say it's not complicated. I also argue that the schools were not without problems. So I don't want to make it seem like it's just this like glorious place that, right? That there are not these kind of also deeply rooted internalized things happening. Right, because there's a politics of respectability, there's an expectation about discipline and what is proper behavior and what's not proper behavior. How do you comport yourself in public? Well, that's a kind of assimilationist idea about what, you know, about
how we comport ourselves in public that is not embracing blackness per se. Does that make sense? So there's all these kind of bourgeois norms that are highly problematic within these schools too. So I'm not saying they're perfect places, but they're at least safer, right, than being in, you know, having racist teachers and racist administrators and racist classmates. Yeah.

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